0: but they silk.
1: I don't understand. This pajamas.
0: But the grown man underwear attire.
1: I don't want to know what you're wearing underneath this. The pajamas are bad enough. No, it doesn't matter what material. Underneath. Stop it.
0: I only ordered my sandwiches with no drawers on, so let me get a pastrami. I just want to
2: buy
0: cheese.
2: Some Skittles. What's happening?
1: This person is dressed like an adult.
0: Good for them, but I want my pastrami and cheese while I'm naked under.
2: Is his attire? Is his pajamas gonna stop you from getting him his pastrami sandwich?
1: It's not about that, miss. It's about the respect.
2: What
1: is it about?
2: The respect of what?
1: The respect of this bodega.
2: That sounds like an oxymoron all in itself.
1: That's because you don't respect my bodega.
2: A respectable bodega.
1: We clean this bodega, okay? We make sure we have a cat as well trained.
0: Why the cat on the bread?
2: Every
1: the
2: time.
1: Bread is sealed.
0: But the cat is naked on a bread.
2: The bread is sealed with a thin wire.
0: I want the cat looking like Winnie the Pooh. Put a t-shirt on that cat.
1: Sir, you are not a cat. You're a human being.
0: I know. And I want my pastrami.
2: And I want my Skittles.
0: And cheese.
1: Miss, I'm going to ring you. You could, okay. This man was in front of you, but I refused to serve him. So, sir, you could get out of the line. You could go home and get dressed. And
2: did you make his pastrami sandwich already?
1: I didn't see him in pajamas when I made the pastrami.
2: So what's going to happen with the sandwich?
0: And why the deli guy still on the landline?
1: It's most reliable.
2: I mean, come on. That was a little low, Pete, pajama man.
1: Yeah, now you're nitpicking. Come on now.
0: No, I'm observing.
2: I mean, he's getting on him about getting on you. And now you getting on him. Come on, let's go. The cycle never ends.
0: I saw silk pajamas worn in the first house party.
2: Oh, I just want to taste the rainbow.
1: Oh, I remember those. Okay, they did wear them in the house party. Hey,
0: give me my pastrami today.
1: I love house
2: party.
1: What?
2: Why?
1: This is just because you brought up house party, I'm going to give you your pastrami sandwich. But please, sir, next time you come in here, please wear a suit, overcoat, tie, Timberlands at least.
0: Okay, I dress like Full Force.
1: See?
2: Full Force. the thinnest fabric.
1: Trap is doing the brush in the hair.
2: The thinnest fabric around your muslin chest.
1: Beautiful.
0: I'm a grown man. I'm 17 years old in this movie.
2: Right. Chasing after young boys.
0: We all 17 years old in this movie.
2: Chasing after young boys because they felt disrespected.
0: I'm going to kick your fucking ass. Except for Bilal. He was 16.
1: Wow. Beautiful times. Oh, my God. That's Queens, right? They're from Queens. Get them play. Yeah.
3: Yeah.
1: Okay, you were talking about Clubhouse, Trap. You were talking about Clubhouse.
3: So he pulled up to the room. See his full name right there. See his full name, Precious Gorgeous. So I'm like, bro, we can't call you Precious Gorgeous. We're not going to call you. I said, bro, listen, man. You officially got a new name right now. Your name is PG. Your name is PG. That's what I call. All I call him is PG all day. Yo, PG. PG. It was kind of gangster. Like, yeah. It went along. Yo, PG.
0: Yeah.
3: So then you come up in the room. We a straight hip hop room, though. We talk nothing about hip hop right there. He wanted to get into the conversation. Nobody's paying him no mind.
1: Exactly.
3: Nobody's paying no mind.
1: And I really wanted to be part of this. This is a great conversation you have in your
2: like
1: rooms.
2: Double dutching it.
3: So then he goes crazy. Y'all want to listen to me? I'm the best rapper in this room right now. I body all of y'all right now.
0: Talk.
3: I'm like, who the fuck is this dude? I'm like, who is this? Like, at first, I'm like, who? He must be night talking like that, though. My old school dude, out, right? So my OG dude, like, you don't know who that is, Trap? I don't know who that is, bro. He like, yo, this who that is. He sent me over a record. He sent me over some dude, I think his name was J Live.
1: Yeah.
3: Dude is a beast, an old school dude. I'm like, this is not him. Get out of here, bro. I'm
2: like, bro. Did he look like it?
1: He did look like me. Okay. That's what's bothered me. But.
3: So one thing we do in the room, though, is if you come in the room, and you say you rap, we ask you to do just that. We say, yo, listen, you gotta rap. You say you a rapper, you gotta rap.
2: So especially when you talk his stuff, right?
1: Yeah.
0: Yeah.
3: I'm like, you gotta rap.
2: Precious.
1: I was ready.
3: He was ready to go. He went. He rapped. I told him, I said, yo, that's not the same dude you sent me, B. Like, that's totally different. Mm-hmm. He was good, though, but it was like, that's not the same dude you sent me, though. Mm-hmm. But ever since then, though, PG been my man. That's been my man forever. I'm saying for real. He came to my podcast. A lot of them saying we worked together like that. We did music together, all that though.
1: Mm-hmm.
3: That's my man. He good dude.
2: But first time in person.
3: Yeah, first time meeting in person. Four years. First time in person, though.
1: Damn it. Yes. Word. So Trap has been running these rooms. So I don't even know how many people. I feel like more people use Clubhouse now. I feel like it goes back and forth. Some people don't even know it's still around. You remember Clubhouse?
2: Yeah. Is it like bigger now?
1: I think it's bigger.
2: MySpace is like back.
1: Because there's like I know at least for the hip hop rooms I go to, and there's all kinds of rooms. There's crazy conspiracy rooms and religious rooms. There's all kinds of stuff. And
3: you bounce around.
1: I never use Twitter Spaces. It's like Twitter Spaces or X Space. Oh, I don't even know if they still got that. But there's all kinds of rooms. But everyone from like just fans of hip hop to like I've been in rooms with you before. Joe Budden was in.
3: All the time. Joe Budden's coming to rooms all the time. A lot of people come to rooms. 21 come in the room. All that people come in the room, and it's like really when it comes to our space. I say like, not to like boast a brand like that, though. I feel like. We like the last cool part that people like to come to and like talk about culture like that.
1: Mm-hmm.
3: So that's what happens a lot when it comes to our room right there. But I even myself kind of like fell back from it for a while though, trying to do something else though too.
1: Well, you're doing a lot of podcast stuff with
3: with Glasses
1: with the great Glasses Malone.
0: Yeah, oh right.
1: What you want to talk a little bit about what those initiatives are? What you guys are doing?
3: So what we do is we got a live stream that we do. We do every Monday, Wednesday, and Friday. I'm saying it's called the Lunch Table. So it's on YouTube. It's on X. It's on any platform that basically does streaming. Right there.
1: You can pull the mic a little bit closer, Trey.
3: So anyone that basically does any streaming platforms, is that better right there?
0: Yeah,
3: better. Okay, cool. Yeah. So now every Monday, Wednesday, and Friday we do a No Ceiling Lunch Table where we basically just talk about culture though, whatever's going on within the culture of hip hop. I'm saying black culture, hip hop culture, many different things like that. Though we done went viral a couple times. Last time we had a big moment was when I can't really point one out though, but I know we went at Aiden Ross one time. We went at it was really crazy.
1: Hey yo,
2: we back.
1: We back in it.
2: Yes. Okay, it is popping up in here.
1: Popping.
2: Clubhouse tonight.
1: Clubhouse.
2: I'm telling you, man. I thought that it was a dead culture, but we back. We proved them wrong. We proved them wrong.
1: They thought we couldn't bring it back.
2: Nah.
1: They thought we couldn't bring it back. We brought it back out from the dead. I'm still alive. I'm still alive.
2: Speaking of still alive, back from the dead as it may be.
1: Talk about it, Tanya.
2: DJ Snuff Snuff is with us in the house.
1: DJ Snuff Snuff, where you at, DJ?
2: We thought he got snuffed out, but he was not.
1: He was not snuffed out. DJ Snuff Snuff does the snuff snuff and he don't get snuff snuffed.
2: He's snuffed in the house.
1: DJ Snuff Snuff.
2: Oh, let him.
0: What's up? What's up with DJ Snuff Snuff in your eye like a bad style?
2: I remember that one. He brought that one back.
1: Yeah. Doing them routines. You brought back those routines. DJ Snuff Snuff.
2: Yeah.
1: They said you took an L in the streets.
0: I took an L on the streets. Nah, I've been eating off the streets.
1: Oh, you've been eating. You've been getting money. You've been collecting money out the street.
2: I actually heard it with literally.
0: What? Yeah, I collect money off the street.
2: I also eat
0: off the street.
1: You've been eating.
0: I literally go in the dumpster and eat off the street.
2: But like for likes. But no, but I heard he's doing it for likes. I don't understand, man. You a millionaire. You don't need to do it. Why are you eating off the streets?
0: It's something about a 3-day burger that been in a bin that made me want to go in, you know.
1: DJ Snuff Snuff, I don't know if this is fly.
0: No, it ain't about being fly. It's about just being culturally correct, you know.
2: It's about mold.
0: I used to like to eat garbage as a kid, and then I spent some garbage, and then I produced some garbage. Now I'm back to eating garbage,
2: and that's probably why you so resilient with it now.
1: Resilient
2: so
1: with
2: much
1: it.
2: Penicillin in you.
1: Back like he never left.
2: Snuff, snuff. You can't snuff him.
1: Back like he never left.
2: No, but he did. But then he's back. And hey.
1: I think he fell asleep.
2: He got it. Whoa.
1: DJ Snuff Snuff, you all right?
0: Sorry, the heroin.
1: DJ Snuff.
0: I mean, I'm a hero. I'm a hero. I'm a hero.
2: A hero?
0: Yeah.
1: I don't think you're DJ Snuff Snuff. You putting a heroic spin on this story, but I don't think you're
0: This needle was in my arm when I got here.
1: DJ Snuff Snuff.
2: I didn't even notice that. Hot dang. How did I not notice it? It's pulsating.
0: It's a 3D, three-dimensional tattoo.
2: Oh, my gosh. I thought it was a hologram. Snuff.
1: Huh? This ain't fly, DJ Snuff Snuff. This is low.
2: I think, you know what?
0: I'm bringing Dare back.
1: You bring who?
0: Dare.
2: How you bringing Dare back with a pulsating needle in your arm?
0: I'm bringing Dare back.
1: I'm bringing Dare back. It's beautiful. Wow.
3: They ain't gonna know about Dare back. They ain't gonna know about that.
1: DJ Snuff.
3: They ain't gonna know about that one right there. Dare. That was crazy. Okay,
2: you had that good.
1: So you're doing all that stuff with glasses. Yeah. This is what I want to know.
3: What's up?
1: I don't know anything about you, Trap. I don't know what you do for a living.
3: That's the way I like it.
1: I don't know anything
2: moving
1: about
2: on.
1: You.
3: That's the way I like it.
2: Let's talk about the weather.
3: Only know me about Trap Bradshaw Clubhouse Man. That's
1: I don't know nothing.
3: I made sure I did it just like that.
1: That's brilliant.
3: It's no need to know about my personal life outside of Clubhouse right there. And I made sure I did it like that on purpose, though.
1: That's so
3: because
1: brilliant.
3: when I saw it on there, though, I'm a person that's into many different things, though. So, you know, I do production, you know what I'm saying? I'm also a brand ambassador for the biggest black marijuana company in America, Viola, you know what I'm saying?
1: Okay, this I didn't know.
3: Yeah.
2: Viola.
3: Yeah, so the owner of it is Al Harrington, the former NBA basketball player that played for the Knicks.
1: Okay. Okay.
3: So basically, brand ambassador. I do all the marketing inside New York, New Jersey. We just opened up. We have a store in Hoboken right now. I'm saying the Village store. It's a Viola store right there. We opening up 4 new stores in New York before the end of the year to be open. And I mean a lot of different things though. Like somebody told me the other day they was like, yeah, you do so many different things. I'm like, but I don't mention everything I do, though, because I don't feel like it's necessary to have to mention unless you find it out, though, like that. Mm-hmm. So if I want you to know this part of me right here, I'm not going to mention this part of me, though. You know what I'm saying?
1: Okay. That's very smart.
3: So I like to do it like that, though. So, I'm into hip-hop.
1: Mm-hmm. What is that?
2: Malcolm, you're so mysterious. I feel like I've known you 3 weeks, and I feel like I don't know you at all. You say you do a lot of things, but you don't mention any of the things that you do. Like, I feel like maybe you can go a little deeper, because I want to go deeper with you, but I can't if I know nothing.
0: Well, my name is Malcolm. That's a 2-syllable name.
2: Yeah. That, I feel like that's been established long ago. You got to give me something else. You know my whole life story. I know nothing about you. I feel like I don't even know what you drive. You walk up in here. Yeah.
1: Sir, can I? I'm just the waiter, sir. And you guys all right with the waters and your wine?
2: Yeah.
1: That's good. So can I talk? Can I holler at you for a second?
0: Sure.
1: Sorry, excuse me. Sir, I don't mean to get in your business, Mr. Malcolm.
0: Yeah.
1: I think the lady is very into you. I think you need to. I would advise you to be vulnerable and share about who you are.
0: Are you wearing a wire?
1: I'm a waiter, sir. I'm a waiter. I don't know. I'm just, this is only my 3rd week here.
0: Give me a cell phone. Let me put in this water.
1: All right,
0: now we can talk.
1: It's expensive. I make below minimum wage, sir. I think you should go back to your date, and it's expensive advice now, but I just want to suggest that you be vulnerable. I think this lady really likes you.
0: I appreciate you and the staff at that Outback Steakhouse.
2: So do you have like a surprise like lined up or something?
0: I want to open up to you.
2: Okay, I'm sorry. I didn't think I would get this emotional when you hearing you say that, but okay. I'm ready to receive it.
0: Outback Steakhouse is Australian for Applebee's.
2: Okay.
1: Excuse me, sir. Can I? I'm just.
0: I'm trying to Mac here.
1: I'm sorry. Excuse us for a moment, miss. I just, that's, I think you missed the mark.
0: Okay.
1: On opening up and being vulnerable.
0: You're right.
1: That you shared was some sort of fact, but it wasn't anything about you.
0: You're right.
1: So I just want to encourage you to really dig deep. Try to share one thing from your heart, from your life.
0: All right.
1: And I'll stay your way. Sorry. I don't mean
0: to share something from my life. Yeah. Gotcha. Hi.
2: Oh, it must be a big surprise getting a little two times pulled away.
0: I'm
2: sure you were joking earlier about Outback. I get it. I nag you a lot. But okay. I'm ready. If you were serious.
0: Okay. My name is Malcolm. I'm on a date with you, and we're sitting at this table. Oh.
2: Keep going.
0: And you're cute.
2: Keep going. Oh, that's me, about me.
0: Yeah, that's about you.
2: No, yeah. I need to know. So it's
1: so I brought you a complimentary, guys, a blooming onion.
0: A blooming onion.
1: Complimentary blooming onion. The thing about a blooming onion is you peel back the layers.
0: Okay.
1: To get to something.
2: My God, Malcolm, he's been telling you. I didn't want to understand. I mean, act like I didn't hear. But he's been telling you solid advice this whole time.
1: Peel the onion back.
2: Listen, Malcolm, to the man. My God. What is wrong with you? Why are you holding back? This lady is
1: desperate for your love.
2: What is it?
0: I just let people know what they need to know at the time. This is a good blooming onion.
2: Wow! Stop you right now.
1: This is a good blooming onion. Beautiful. I think I knew a little bit of about that trap, but that you're a brand
2: hip-hop.
1: And you're into hip hop.
3: Hip-hop.
1: Okay, say anything you want to say about that, because I'm interested.
3: So I produce. I don't rap though. You the rapper though. I'm saying I produce a lot of times when we're on Clubhouse. A lot of times I might be producing it while I'm hosting the room and everything like that though.
1: I just want to say there's a lot of things that happen in these rooms. Yeah. This is a big. First of all, it's a big network of rooms. A lot of them I think started from Trap's room.
3: It starts from my room though.
2: And how many do you have? More than one?
3: I got
2: room?
3: One room.
2: I'm only
3: in one room though, but I got a lot of different like.
1: A lot of offshoots.
3: Like,
1: and I don't want to, all respect to those.
3: They came about from my room, though. So it's like people.
2: Oh, like spinoff?
1: Yeah.
3: It's not even a spinoff. It's like a hate-off. They end up hating me and they go to another room, though. But it's everybody come from my room, though. Right, so it's like, you know what I'm saying? That's how it happens, though. But I love everybody, though.
1: It's great. And it's great. It's always great, different conversation topics. Yeah. It's versus battles.
3: Yeah.
1: I bet you Beanie Siegel will beat Jada Kiss in a versus, and then they'll do a versus battle of all, or they'll do like, we'll listen to a whole album and talk about it.
3: Yeah. I'm going to start one tonight, though, for the countdown for your boy album that's coming out, though. Cause we're known as being like that the Drake haters though. Like we hate Drake. You know what I'm saying?
2: Like, love last year.
3: Yeah, we love last year. This guy right here, Listen, he used to come in the room. Oh, y'all hate Drake. Why do y'all hate Drake for? I hate this battle situation that's going on.
1: But I also love Kendrick. I love him both.
3: He hated the battle.
1: He hated the battle, yo.
3: Every time, yo, we'll be in the room. We'll be talking about the battle. Yo, Kendrick is kicking Drake ass. This. They come to the room. Y'all so fucked up right now. Yo, why do y'all like this shit right now? Why y'all like what's going on? Right? This is so terrible. What's going on? Like, yo, bro, why you pissing on our parade for, bro? Every time.
1: I regret that, Trap.
3: You would do it every time. You would do it, bro.
1: I don't feel good about that.
3: You would do it every time, though. We'd be able to have a good old time. I still
1: don't like the battle, but I really would try to rain on everyone's parade.
3: He'll rain on parade every time, bro. Every time.
1: And I don't like that about myself.
3: This shit would be crazy.
2: So do you think Kendrick won?
3: He didn't hear a lot of songs.
1: I didn't hear any of the songs.
2: Wait a minute, where were you? How did you did that happen? How did you not hear it?
1: I purposely avoided them.
3: He didn't listen to one song.
1: I've heard Not Like Us because I watched the Super Bowl.
2: That was it. So that was the world premiere for you?
3: Yeah, that was it.
0: The Super Bowl
3: premiere. That was it.
2: He's like, wow, that's a good song.
3: He didn't listen to that one song.
2: I wasn't popping to this before.
1: Well, I love them both. Listen, I've told this story before. I'm traumatized, okay? After the Drake and Meek battle, when we discovered that Meek was basically on heroin the whole time, because I was like, oh, Drake kicking his ass. Drake is getting him. Meek ain't doing shit. And then when I found out he was basically dealing with addiction the whole time, I was like, I can't ever do this again. So since then, I've never listened to any battles. Yeah. I can't do it.
2: That was the battle that did it for you.
1: That was the battle. And ended it.
3: Yeah, he was dead ass coming in the room every time. But y'all should be ashamed of yourself. Y'all cheering this shit on right now. This is terrible what y'all doing right now. This is worse, bro. This is worse. Y'all should be ashamed of yourself right now. This is two black men going at each other right now. This. Y'all talking about drinks. I'm like, yo, what are you talking about, bro? We having a good time here right now. Relax, bro. No. I'm out of here. I'm leaving. I'm saying, you do that shit every time, bro. Every time. I'm like, yo, don't leave, PG. Chill.
1: Harrison,
3: chill.
1: You don't have to be mad. Don't be mad, Harrison.
2: Listen. I mean, you keep popping shit, and I'm like, listen, I can't deal with it every day. Every single day, you got to say something. Like, listen, don't come at me like that.
1: I'm just trying to tell you that you're my friend. We live in the same neighborhood.
2: Exactly.
1: But our basketball team is way better than yours.
2: But see, why does it even have to go there? Why can't we just be friends? Why do you have to even mention it? Even on the off season, you mentioned it.
1: I feel like
2: why?
1: It's information you don't have.
2: I get it every day. It's like an alert. A pop-up on my phone that I don't ask for.
1: I text you the score of the games after
2: unsolicited.
1: Whatever team you guys lose to, I text you, you lost.
2: Because
1: we
2: were there. We knew that.
1: If you win a game, I don't text you. You see that? If you win a game, I leave you alone. But
2: yeah,
1: if you lose,
2: you don't celebrate our victories when we do win.
1: When I don't text you, I'm celebrating. That's what I'm doing when I'm not texting you.
2: Well, at this point, it's hurtful. It's hurtful.
1: We live in the same neighborhood. We go to different high schools. I want you to know that I love and respect you. And for that reason, because I want to respect your intelligence, I like to tell you, hey, our basketball team Busby High, we're way better than Maroon High. We're way better. Mm-hmm. It's not just a little bit. We're way better.
2: Yeah.
1: And I feel pain when I say it to you because I see.
2: Do you? I feel like you feel the joy. The all the joy in the world, and I feel like it gives you power. Like you just had a Red Bull, like every time, just energized, pumped up, ready to take on the world. Like my misery or dumping on me gives you pain. How is that friendship?
1: You think I left my house, I walked across the street and went to your house, I knocked on the door, I asked your mom if you were home, I asked you to come out, walk with me here to the middle of the street to tell you
2: already,
1: that you guys lost.
2: It sounds like a lot.
1: You think I did that because I don't care for you?
2: It sounds like you did that because you needed that fix. You needed that fix of getting into me and digging in. You know what?
1: Yes.
2: It's so funny. You just laughing in my face.
1: I didn't. It's just that you did. You missed a clear. Listen.
2: I missed a clear what?
1: I want.
2: I was going to. What? I missed a pun I could have made.
1: You missed a pun.
2: You know what? F you.
1: What? I thought we were friends.
2: I thought we were friends too.
1: You guys have a game tomorrow night.
2: I noticed.
1: It's against our high school. It just happens to be against our high school. So I just came here to wish you luck.
2: Okay. Is this real luck? You're not trying to rub it in even more? It seems like you are, actually. Because you've just been the whole time.
1: I'm a gentleman. You're a gentleman.
2: Okay.
1: I'm just here to shake your hand and wish you luck.
2: And you even, the fact that, you know, this goes deeper. It's not even about the basketball teams. Even about you getting a deeper voice before me. You know? It's
1: I'm also taller.
2: Yeah, okay.
1: And I have more money.
2: I know this. My balls are going to drop any day. And when that day comes, you are going to rule the day that you ever
1: I just want to point out I'm wearing a fine outfit right now, and you're wearing pajamas.
2: I will stab you in your face.
1: Beautiful times. Okay. So we were talking about the Drake and Kendrick beef. I'm sorry. I'm sorry. I regret.
3: No, you don't.
1: I regret my behavior.
3: You don't.
1: I should not have rained on everyone's parade. I really try not to.
3: Still doing that.
1: Oh, no.
3: Listen, this man is a habitual rain parader. Whatever the question right there.
1: Rain parader.
3: If we having a good time, he's going to come in there and go, hold on. It's a gray cloud right now.
1: Oh, no.
3: You're not going to do this right now. No.
1: That's not who I want to be.
3: Hip-hop is not a great place because y'all like all these old rappers, and all these young rappers right now are the shit right now. Fuck old rappers. I look at them and go, bro, you're fucking 40 years old. What the fuck is this talking
1: 41.
3: About? You're 41 years old.
1: I'm 41.
3: Why are you caping for these young niggas for? What's up with you, bro? Nah, y'all old motherfuckers. Y'all some fucking haters. Y'all some fucking haters. Get the fuck out of here. That's what he does, bro. We be in there shit on the young niggas all day. Yo, these young niggas ain't got shit. Yo, I call him Peter Pan. That's what I call him. Call him Peter Pan, bro. Yo, you ain't nothing but Peter Pan, bro. You don't want to get old, bro.
1: I don't want to get old. You know what the most important movie in my life is probably, Trent? Hook.
3: Peter Pan. There you go, right there.
1: You are absolutely right.
3: There you go, bro. That ain't surprising.
1: It's not
3: man.
1: That I mind. I like aging. I like getting older, but I don't want to be old in spirit.
3: Nah, I feel you. I don't want to be old.
2: So you're going to adopt the fact that you know in your heart that these new rappers ain't shit.
1: I don't feel that
3: he
1: way.
3: He love them.
2: And you still like, that. Yeah.
1: There's some good ones. Pedro knows what I'm talking about.
2: Lil Yachty in the club.
1: First of all, Lil Yachty has been around for 10 years. Lil Yachty's not a new rapper.
0: Yeah, Lil Yachty is an old head.
1: He's an old head.
2: But he sucked too. I mean,
3: yo,
0: Big Yachty.
3: This guy was coming
1: Secret
3: around.
1: Recipe.
3: Yo, this guy. That was the one time he really rapped. He like, come on.
1: I love that song.
3: Cut it out.
1: I love
3: it. Y'all come in the room and just, y'all old motherfuckers, girl. Y'all ain't shit.
2: Okay,
3: y'all
2: so
3: be hating on these motherfuckers.
2: Who's the new rapper?
1: Listen, I have no idea who these people are.
3: If you name a new rapper, new rappers are really old, though.
1: Listen,
3: so like J.I.D. 35.
1: Exactly. They're old. Like, I don't even know who the... We're in a weird moment right now where the hottest rappers in the game are not the youngest.
3: No.
1: And this is the first time this has ever been true. Since, those guys were young back then. Like back in 88 or whatever. Yeah. Those guys were pretty young. So this is the first time that you could be a hot rapper and be older.
3: Yeah.
1: I don't think that's ever happened before. So it's a odd time to try to champion the youth. But like, I don't like that shit, man. I think every generation and every era is the same.
3: But I
1: feel like they're all the same.
3: Though. What I understand is this though, and I understand like, we move within generations and stuff, though. You know what I'm saying? So you got to realize when the generation is not your generation, you can adapt to. You know what I'm saying? So you can't. So I don't feel like I'm supposed to be liking the new generation music like that, though. And I think that the way music goes nowadays, it's like they're making music for each generation, though. So like you got AZ just dropped the album on Friday. He dropped the Do or Die 3 on Friday. Mm-hmm. It's amazing to me. You know what I'm saying? Even like what Nas did last year with Mass Appeal. He had a bunch of artists that was from my generation coming out with albums, though. But at the same time, you had new generation artists coming out that I don't even know about. I don't even know about them at all.
1: I love all that stuff. All that stuff, I'm tapped into that. But I also don't like the culture of, these. It's like the same thing in comedy. It's like every generation thinks the people who are on SNL when they were in high school, that's the best cast. And it's like, they're doing really dope shit right now.
2: Yeah.
1: You know what I mean? So like, I always think it ebbs and flows. And I think as you get older, that's what you do. You go, my generation was the best. These kids stink.
3: Can I ask you one thing?
1: Mm-hmm.
3: Is that just to do with, you think that's what everything now? Or is that just hip hop?
1: No, I think that's with everything.
3: Me too.
1: Yeah,
3: me
1: I think too. That's just the nature of human beings.
3: Basketball is like that. I think boxing is like that.
1: And you know what? You're right, Trap. I should let people have that. I'm trying not to do it. I should let people alone to be.
4: Excuse me. Sorry. I just want to make sure I'm in the right place. This is the tryouts for the Eagles.
1: Yeah, Pops. What are you looking for?
4: If this is the place for the tryouts, then yeah, this is what I'm here, right?
1: That's a nice warm-up suit, Pops.
4: Yeah, I made it myself.
1: Terrell, check out this

believe that's an older song of theirs because of some of the band members. They slip into the names of baseball players in there. But that track is called Orioles, and it is off of their compilation In Frequencies, which had a mix of live and rare tracks from across the many years of the band. After that, we heard a great one from an album that I still really like, from Jenny Lewis and the Watson Twins, Twins being the baseball tie-in there. And that song is called The Big Guns. I think it's the first track on their excellent album, Rabbit Fur Coat, from 2006. Then we heard the very talented rapper and producer, Odyssey, with a track off of his Traveling Man album, which is him doing... He produced a bunch of tracks in a bunch of different cities, and they're each named after the city. That one is called Philly. That short little instrumental piece we got from Odyssey. And then after that, we heard the legends, Thin Lizzy, and their song Angel from the Coast. In the background, we have the guitarist Tommy Emmanuel with a track titled Padre. The Padres are definitely one of the teams that it's hardest to find songs or artists that share a name with them, but I'm glad I found at least this way to get them in here. I think in the future, I mean, I could easily do an all New York teams episode. Maybe I will. A lot of songs with Yankee, and obviously Met is just a common word, so that's out there too. And you know, there's more songs explicitly about baseball that I haven't even covered in the couple of episodes I did on that theme. So we'll see. Baseball is definitely, I think, the sport with the most music about it that I can find, certainly in the English language. But if you've got a suggestion of a sport that I haven't covered that I should do, let me know. I think I did sort of a miscellaneous sports episode to cover a bunch of them that I hadn't done, but I've done, you know, football and hockey and basketball and several baseball episodes, including this one. And of course, this is episode 326 as I go out to you live from Brooklyn, New York, here on this Monday night. And I'm very excited this time of year because, especially in the past, like since the pandemic, I think the last 4 years or so, baseball has re-entered my life in a big way, and it has become a major comfort watch for me, which is nice because it's like always on, and I find myself. Very sad and sort of looking forward to when it comes back, in the off season. So it's back and on the TV all the time. And so far, it hasn't gone great for the Mets, but we'll see. We'll see how the rest of the season transpires, as we say every year. I'm going to get into another set of music featuring baseball team names in the artist or song title. And the first one we're going to hear is by Michael Penn. It's off of his great album, March. And this song is called Brave New World. It's going to kick things off here on Everybody Plays the Fool. 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

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And that was another set of music featuring Major League Baseball team names. We heard a bunch of good stuff in that set. Started out with Michael Penn off of his great album from the late 80s titled March, with a song called Brave New World. After that, we heard certainly a song that I had no idea existed until I was looking for songs for this episode, and that is a 60s Bolivian band. a Bolivian band doing like rock and surf music from the late 60s. I think that EP came out in 1967. The band is called Los Red Sox, and the song was called Cicatrices, which is scars in Spanish. And it's a fun, groovy little, forlorn, lost love kind of a 60s rock song. And very cool. I figured there's no way I'm going to get Red Sox or White Sox into the show tonight, but I found a way. A very cool short little song from them. And then we heard another very short song, an instrumental, just a minute long, from Judas Priest, which I included because that song is called Guardians, and I wanted to include the newest team name in the show. And then we closed it out with a really amazing track by the Ghost Train Orchestra and the Kronos Quartet off of their collaborative album from last year, which was the song, the music of Moondog, a legendary New York City figure and composer. That song is called High on a Rocky Ledge, and it features the singer Marissa Nadler, and I think that song is amazing. That whole album is amazing. If you are listening in the month of April of 2024, then you should go to see their big show this month, where they will be doing the big live debut of this album. It is a really, really great album. I highly recommend you go check that out. And I've played a few tracks from it already. I will likely play some more. I might do an all Moondog episode coming up soon. And in the background, a song from the Luke Cage original soundtrack album. The soundtrack was done by Adrian Young and Ali Shahid Muhammad from Tribe Called Quest, and that song is called Diamondback Arrives. And that was another one I didn't think I would work into the show, but I found a connection to the Diamondbacks there because it's a character name in Luke Cage, which I didn't remember. But there you go. Before I get into this next set of music, I want to remind you that this is Radio Free Brooklyn, and we are an all-volunteer, nonprofit community radio station, and you can go to our website, radiofreebrooklyn.org, and support what we're doing there. 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And now let's get into some more music. An artist I've played several times over the years, but this is the first one off of the new album from last year that I have played. Here is Casey Musgraves with something off of last year's album, Deeper Well. And the song is called Cardinal. And it's going to kick off this next set of music here on Everybody Plays the Fool, episode 326. 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
9: Uh-oh. 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
10: Oh my God. 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
11: What's up, everybody? 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
10: I hope no one's eating dinner. 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
11: I'm your host, Jonathan B. Lerner, and I'll be with you for the next 2 hours.
10: I think it all looks great to me.
11: Don't go anywhere. 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
10: You better believe we're moving right along here.
11: But of course, before we get to any of that, we'd like to kick the show off by doing what we always do, and that's review all of the great and the not so great, and certainly a lot of the mundane things that have happened on...
12: This day in history.
13: Today is May 11th, and on this day in history, in 1502, Christopher Columbus left Spain on his fourth and final trip to the Western Hemisphere. On this day, in 1647, Peter Stuyvesant arrived in New Amsterdam to become governor of New Netherland, the Hell. On this day in 1858, Minnesota became the 32nd state of the Union. Welcome, Minnesota. It's too cold there. On this day in 1935, the Rural Electrification Administration was created as one of President Franklin D. Roosevelt's New Deal programs. Who cares? I'm sorry, who cares, right? On this day in 1953, a tornado devastated Waco, Texas, claiming 114 lives. Big twister it was. On this day in 1987, doctors in Baltimore transplanted the heart and lungs of an auto accident victim to a patient who gave up his own heart to another recipient. Did you follow that? I didn't follow that. Why do I do these? On this day in 1998, India set off 3 underground atomic blasts, its first nuclear test in 24 years. A French mint produced the first coins of Europe's single currency, the euro. Those both happened on that day, this day, in 1998. Wow, this is totally incoherent. On this day in 1996, an Atlanta-bound value jet caught fire shortly after takeoff from Miami and crashed into the Florida Everglades, killing all 110 people on board. God rest their souls. What a terrible way to die in Florida. No one should ever have to suffer such a fate. No one should ever have to suffer such a trip during their actual life. In Florida. In Florida. Oh God, Florida. Why do you exist? Just go on and go away. Fade off into the ocean. Global warming is going to do it sooner or later. Why not just stop delaying the inevitable? You know, delaying the inevitable, like the eventual end of this segment that never ever seems to come soon enough. Always seems to come a minute and a half, maybe 5 minutes after I finish talking, okay? That's what happened on this day in history. And who knows, perhaps we'll make history right here tonight on Radio Free Brooklyn and be studied for years to come. But who are we kidding? Probably not. 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I'm Jonathan B. Lerner. Stay tuned or I'll haunt you in your dreams.
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1: No!
11: But it is time for the next best thing. I'm your host, Jonathan B. Lerner, keeping you company every Monday night from 10 until midnight right here on Radio Free Brooklyn. Can you hear me? 1 second. Testing. 1, 2, 3. Are we on? Great. Anywho, it's been a week. It's been a busy week. It's been a crazy week. I feel like I say that every week because I feel like that's true every week. Before we get into what's going on in the news, what's going on in the world, let's do the housekeeping that we always have to take care of. Let's just get it out of the way right off the top. 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
11: 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Holy crap, that is huge news. 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Listen to those, and if you have a few minutes, rate us, review us, tell a friend, tell a relative, tell an enemy. Do whatever you got to do to spread the word, because the word of mouth is how we grow. Oh, man, that was exhausting, wasn't it? It was for me. I'm sure it was for you, too. So, that's all the housekeeping I can think of right now. If I've forgotten anything...
3: Nobody cares. Nobody cares. Nobody cares.
11: Good.

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Folks, thanks for listening to Radio Free Brooklyn. 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I am your host, Jonathan B. Lerner, keeping you company every Monday night from 10 until midnight right here on Radio Free Brooklyn. Wow. Interesting. Those two songs you just heard are two I associate closely with my mother. And why would I play those? Because yesterday was Mother's Day. I hope everyone had a beautiful Mother's Day. If you're a mother yourself, then I hope you were celebrated. Celebrated and appreciated. You know, folks, I've said this plenty of times before. Hello? I'm going to say it again right now. Hello. You know, there was something weird. I don't know if you caught it, but in that version of Billy Joel's Lullaby, it sounded like I was playing a CD and that CD was skipping, which is very strange because it's not a CD. I was playing it straight from Spotify. So demons, demon possessed. That's what the technology is, folks. Demon possessed. Anyway, you know, I've talked about this before, but it becomes clearer and clearer over time. It's so interesting because we change with age, folks, don't we? You know, we become more mellow and we just, I don't know, our opinions, our feelings on things, they adapt. It just happens. That's what happens. That's what human beings tend to do. And, you know, when I was growing up, certainly in high school and beyond, even before then, I always knew I would end up in New York City. You know, the reasoning doesn't matter. Of course, I had my goals and dreams back then as a child, but it didn't, you know, whether I was performing on Broadway, it didn't matter. I knew that I would end up here. I really did. And early on, whenever people would ask me, well, you know, would you ever go back to the Midwest? You know, my gut instinct response was always maybe to retire, but I don't think so. I don't think like mid-life. You know what I mean? Well, first of all, I am in midlife. Like, let's be honest, I'm not a young, you know, I'm no spring chicken anymore, but, you know, what's changed is, and this is big, you know, for the first like 10 years I lived in New York City, I'm the youngest of five kids. And for the first 10 plus years that I lived in New York City, one of my sisters, who happens to be the second youngest, so we're only 2 years apart, very close, have always been very close, she lived here too. And that was huge. I mean, let's be honest, when you first move here and you have no prospects, no friends, no nothing, no money, certainly no money, that was very important to me. And it was, you know, it was really sad when she left, quite frankly, but she did. She moved back to the Midwest. And so suddenly, it went from me having her to kind of, you know, commiserate with and you know, have Thanksgiving dinners with, or, you know, any holiday for which we weren't going back home, we had each other and we had our groups of friends and our shared groups. Well, now she went back home. And so now I'm in a position where literally everyone, all of my siblings, even, you know, for the longest time, I had an aunt who lived in Boston, and even she's moved back to Kansas City. So everyone is back in Kansas City. And, you know, there's a cool element, maybe a cool aspect to being that fun, cool uncle who lives in New York City. And oh my gosh, you know, people, they love to come visit and they love to hear stories. And, you know, my nephews love Home Alone 2. And so
you know, it's fun being able to watch that movie with them and be like, oh yeah, you know, well, when one of them came to visit, for example, one of the first and only things he really wanted to do was to go on a tour around Central Park and the Plaza Hotel to see the actual filming locations of Home Alone 2. So that kind of, you know, that stuff is cool. But over time, as they get older, you know, I have 4 nephews, 2 nieces, all my siblings, but the real beckoning four going back is my mom. Speaking of Mother's Day. And here's the thing. Someone, you know, I heard a thing. It might have, honest to God, if I'm being honest, it might have been on Instagram Reels, you know, where we all get our true wisdom these days. But it did strike me, and it has stuck with me ever since. It was a very short clip, as Reels tend to be, of a conversation a guy was having, and he said, you know, how old are your parents now? And the guy said, oh, you know, mid-70s or something. And he said, okay, and how often do you go back home? How often do you see your parents a year, would you say? And he said, oh, you know, I get back on Christmas and I try and go in the summer. So I would say max, you know, 2 visits per year. And he said, exactly. Here's how I view things now. I don't view things in years. I view things in visits. If your parents are in their mid-70s, then, you know, assuming they just live the average human lifespan, they probably have about 10 to 12 years left. And if you see them on average once or twice a year, that's really, at most, 20 or so visits remaining. That struck me. Because as the youngest of 5 kids, I was born, my brother, he's the oldest. He's 9 years older than me. So when my mom gave birth to him, she was barely 30 years old. Now, interestingly, in today's world, it's funny because I don't know, you know, this fucking happens every, obviously it must be on some kind of schedule. And I don't think you guys can hear it, but it's impossible for me to ignore, and it's impossible for me not to get distracted and comment on. The fucking trash stuff, the garbage truck outside that comes around at this time every fucking week is so goddamn loud. It is 10:30. Like, why? From the brakes to the slamming of the garbage into the, anyway, okay. So my mom gave birth to my brother, who's the oldest, at 30. Early, you know, right at when she turned 30. Now, interestingly, you know, it's weird how it really depends on your point of view, but most people nowadays would actually view that as starting a family late. Nowadays, I feel like people start having kids in their mid-20s at the latest. Well, not my mom. She started at 30 because she had a life to live. She had a career, goddammit. She didn't, I mean, my parents didn't get married until they were 29. So, which is hilarious now because that seems so old when I was growing up, and now I'm much older than that. But anywho, and so by the time I came around, my mom was 39, okay? So my mom is certainly in her mid-70s, pushing late 70s. And yeah, I mean, this is something, and I bring this up because I do think this is something that a lot of people probably struggle with. You see, it might be a little different for me because I lost my dad suddenly when I was 12, okay?
That was a here one moment, gone the next situation. My mom is all I have left in that regard. When she goes, I will be an orphan. So it does, it means more and it strikes a little harder. It's hard to move. It's hard to move, but I have to say, I'm not to a point where if the opportunity presented itself, I would immediately accept and do it. I would still have some hangups. There are still a few things I want to do here and whatnot, but boy, I've never been so open to it. There's a lot of things that appeal to me about it, to be honest with you. A lot of things. You know, I grew up, not just grew up, for the first 22 years of my life, I always knew exactly how long it was going to take me to get anywhere. Anywhere. That's the benefit of number one, having a car. Number two, knowing your city, knowing your surroundings, knowing your neighborhood, your community so well that you know the traffic, you know the route, you know the alternate route if you have to have one. I knew how long it would take me to get anywhere. If I had a, you know, especially in college, but really, I mean, in college, if I had a, and I swear this is true, if I had a doctor's appointment at 4 o'clock p.m., I could, without a shadow of a doubt, leave my apartment at 3:45 and get there, you know, consistently, reliably. I could leave my apartment at 3:45 and get there with, you know, 3 to 5 minutes to spare. And I knew that, and I could count on that. Here in New York, where we rely on the subway, which I know that this is a common complaint and it sounds like just something all New Yorkers say, but it, you know, I've not lived here 40 years. I've only lived here, 15 and a half years. So I have a condensed amount of time-ish. And I can tell you, there's no question about it. From the day I moved here to New York City till now, the subway service has gotten materially, significantly, noticeably, unmistakably worse. And not by a small amount. It has gotten a lot worse. On the weekends, don't even get me started. On the weekends, it's a nightmare. Everything is shut down. Everything is rerouted. Everything is suspended. The G train. Now, luckily for me, I don't have to take the G train much anymore. But there was a time when I took the G train twice every single day of the week. I took the G train from my apartment in Brooklyn to work every day. So I knew that thing. I knew, again, you know, as much as I could, I knew exactly the second I had to leave my apartment in order to get there to catch a train that would get me to work on time. I'm not a guy who likes getting places early. By early, I mean 3 minutes early. I don't want to, if I am going to a movie, I don't want to get there 15 minutes early. If it's a 7:15 showtime, I'm perfectly happy walking in at 7:15. Right as the lights go down. And I'm telling you, you know, so I did take the G train for a significant period of time and I had to live through all these shutdowns. They shut the G train down for months at a time, almost it feels like annually now. And my question, and there was one time because I was getting so frustrated with the G that I did an experiment one year
where every time I got to my G train station to go to work, every time I got to the platform, I would start the timer because I wanted to see how much time I spent waiting for the train to arrive. And it would range. It would range sometimes from 1 minute to 8 minutes to 3 minutes to 12 minutes or sometimes 18. You know, it just, you never really knew. But I wanted to do this so that I could build up a database, average them out, and see what it was. Now, at that time, I really didn't have any complaints about the G. It was pretty reliable. It was, you know, to some degree, it was reliably bad. But once you kind of came to know the schedule, like I said, I knew exactly when I had to leave in order to get to work on time. And that was, you know, pretty consistent and actually worked. Well, then we got to the summer and they were shutting the G train down for like at least 3 months. Well, maybe it was 8 weeks. So maybe it's closer to 2 months. But they were shutting it down and they said they were doing it for, you know, signal replacements, upgrades, you know, track maintenance and all these upgrades that were going to make trains, they said, more reliable, more frequent, faster, longer. You know, they were like, you don't even know. You just wait, folks. When you see how much better this G train is after these 8 weeks, you'll be happy as a clam. Well, I kept my experiment going. And I kid you not, I shit you not, that when that 2+ month period ended, when they were supposedly turning the G train into this deluxe world-class train line, when that ended, the G train was worse. The wait times were longer. The frequency was lower. It was less frequent. And that was a couple of years ago. And since then, they've done these month-long shutdowns like 2 or 3 more times. What the flying fuck are they doing during those times? Because it's certainly not improving shit. Because, like I said, based on my data, the G train was worse after that initial shutdown. They've shut it down for months at a time, 2 or 3 more times since then. And I can tell you, from the few times I've had to ride it since, it's no better now. So what the fuck are they doing during those times? Anyway, so that was a sidebar. The point is,

0: late for something, not knowing when the train's going to come, assuming when it finally does come, it's going to be jam-packed. I probably won't be able to get on it. I'm surrounded by annoying motherfuckers who are rude and pushy and completely with no spatial or self-awareness or no regard for the fact that they are not the only ones standing on these platforms. That it's just exhausting, and I'm tired of that. I would welcome a more peaceful sense of control over commute time. That's one thing. Another thing, and this is a big one, space and money. I'm not in my early 20s anymore. I'm not in my late 20s anymore. In fact, I'm not in my 20s anymore. I'm barely in my 30s at this point. I've reached an age where, you know, I don't have roommates, thank God, but I'm kind of tired. You know, I live in a luxury building, if I do say so myself. If that sounded like a humble brag, maybe not even so humble, but my point is, I live in a very nice building with a gym in it, with great views, with like a lounge, with a screening room, a lot of real fancy perks. The fuck, you know, getting here every Monday night. How do I get here? By renting one of the electric scooters available in my rental room. I mean, like that's a luxury. Here's the truth. I don't use that. I mean, besides the scooter, I've never been in our rooftop pool. I've lived in this building 3 years. I've never dipped a toe in that fucking pool. Not once. The screening room they make impossible to use because they don't allow you to reserve it. So it's a first-come, first-serve basis. And like the nice rooftop views, those are very nice, but they lock them up at 10 p.m. So I don't really use any of those perks. And the only perk I care about, really, I would like some space. I would like a house. I would like more than one fucking room in which to live. Yes, I have my own place. Yes, I live in a nice building. But the trade-off is I live in a shoebox of an apartment. And that is not uncommon in New York City. In fact, I know I'm very lucky to live in a nice building and not have roommates. I get it. But the truth of the matter is, if I were to move back to the Midwest, and don't think I haven't researched this, so it's not an assumption. If I were to move back to the Kansas City area, which, by the way, is pretty booming right now. I mean, it's becoming a pretty hopping, happening place. So it's not like I'm talking about moving into the backwoods of Idaho where rent is like $300 a month. But that said, if I moved back to Kansas City, for the amount I pay now each month, I could literally live in a house with a garage and a front yard and a backyard. I could throw parties. I could throw dinner parties or parties. Right now, no, I don't even have people over because I live in a shoebox and there's no fucking place to sit. There's a lot that appeals to me about moving back to the Midwest, if I'm being honest. But the biggest one is family. That's the truth.
1: Let me tell you, bro, when your parents pass, you're going to be changed forever. I would give up everything to have one more conversation with my mom, to be able to call your mom, to be able to call your dad, to hear them bicker and go through their things that annoy you. Bro, it's a blessing because one day it's gone. I remember when I was looking at my mom's body in the morgue, fucked me up. When I looked at my dad's body, the more fucked me up, and they never come back. So it's like, everybody who's complaining, if you got your parents alive still, lean in and do the work and have the conversations that you need to have. And if you're hurt, be like, Dad, I'm hurt. Mom, I'm hurt. Let's explore this. But don't like waste the opportunity, because eventually, if you live long enough, you're going to be there when your parents take their last breath. And

0: So if you have that opportunity now, don't let your ego hijack the moment of being with them.
1: That's not exactly, that's certainly not the reel I was referring to, but you know, you get the point. You get the point. All right. Anyway, so that was my almost hour long way of saying, I hope you had a lovely Mother's Day. Oh boy. Folks, there's a lot going on in the news, a lot going on in the world, plenty to talk about, and we'll get into all of it, but let's take a little breather, shall we? Let's take a little breather, and we'll dive right into it when we come back. This is another song that I associate with my mom. Hello in there, John Prine.

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4: Yes, here's what's making news, news you can use, news you shouldn't lose. Folks, we'll start with some pretty local New York and even Brooklyn-based news before we branch out into the more national picture, shall we? Let's start with Bergen and Dean Street bike boulevards. Oh my God, huge story. What the fuck? So the Mamdani administration has announced plans to transform these two key downtown Brooklyn routes into what they are calling bike boulevards. Now, this change is made possible by the ongoing Brooklyn bus network redesign, which will shift the B65 bus service north to Atlantic Avenue. Some people are not so happy about this change. Now, what exactly does it mean? So what would a bike boulevard be? What is a bike boulevard? Well, let's see. Let's see. So, yeah, they announced last Wednesday was National Bike, Walk, and Roll to School Day. So Mayor Mamdani and Department of Transportation Commissioner Mike Flynn, they rode this new Bergen bike bus and announced a street safety redesign for the Bergen and Dean Street corridors from Court Street eastward. The plan adds a bike boulevard, which is a route that calms speeds and prioritizes cyclists while keeping local car access. Oh, okay. Okay. See, that's what I was worried about. I don't drive a car, so I don't really give a flying fuck. But, you know, I know some people do. And it's already hard enough to drive in this god fucking city. So anyway, also in the news,
5: moving right along.
4: Also in the news, protests over ICE arrest right here in Bushwick. That's right. Yesterday, approximately 200 protesters gathered outside of Wyckoff Heights Medical Center. They were demonstrating against the violent arrest of a Nigerian man by federal agents, which had been caught on video. Did you see that? Did you catch that? That's right. ICE is still hard at quote-unquote work, if you can call that work. It's not as much in the news because they haven't recently killed anybody, or at least shot any Americans in cold blood like they were doing last winter, but it is still happening, so still be aware of it. Also in the news, Coney Island gang indictment. That's right, did you know there was a Coney Island gang? Yes, Brooklyn District Attorney Eric Gonzalez announced charges against 15 alleged members of the 59 Brim Bloods. The 59 Brim Bloods. The indictment includes charges for 16 separate shootings that have recently affected the Coney Island community. The Coney Island Gang. Who knew, right? I mean, what? Is there the 59 Crips?
0: The Bloods and the Crips. You get it? You get my, get the joke?
6: Anyway, yikes.
5: Moving right along.
4: Let's see what else. Yes. An investigation into the injured nonverbal student. You see, the Special Commissioner of Investigation is looking into an incident that took place at PSK 721 in Gravesend. A 5-year-old nonverbal student with autism returned home from school with 2 missing teeth and blood on his shirt, leading to an NYPD investigation. Okay, wait a second. Why was a 5-year-old autistic student, nonverbal at that? Was he walking home alone? Surely not. Do we have any more information on this? Because I'd like to know. Let's see. Well, this is worthless. I don't see any more info. That's all I got. It looks like, have you seen the movie Never Been Kissed? Well, apparently that scenario is not purely in the movies. A woman has been arrested after posing as a student at Pelham Bay School. That's right. Apparently, a woman named Casey Klassen enrolled in the school after spring break using the identity of a 16-year-old girl when she's actually a full-fledged adult woman. What the flying fuck? This stuff really happens? Yeah, it does. Here's some more info on it.
7: An adult is now caught after she was accused of posing as a student at a high school up in the Bronx. News 12's Lindsay Tanney joins us from Westchester Square Academy with the latest shocking details. Lindsay, really disturbing.
8: Yeah, exactly, Marissa. Well, a 28-year-old woman successfully enrolled in this school and was going to class like she was a teenager. Her name is Casey Klassen.
9: This is an exclusive photo of her getting arrested on April 27th, sent to us by someone with ties to the school. Now, more than a week later, we're finding out she allegedly lied about her identity and impersonated a teen. Now, according to the criminal complaint, Klassen is facing criminal impersonation and trespassing charges. Court records show she pled not guilty to both. The document goes on to say on April 13th, she enrolled as a student at Westchester Square Academy under the name Shamara Rashad, with the birthday March 8th, 2010, which would make her 16 years old. The principal then saw a Facebook page with her photo and a different birthday and confronted her about it. He first asked her for her information. She said, "My name is Shamara Rashad. I'm 16 years old. I'm from Ohio. I came to New York with my sister." Then he showed her the Facebook page and asked if that was her. She said, "Yes. My real name is Casey Klassman, and my real date of birth is July 29th, 1997. I'm not Shamara Rashad. I'm not 16 years old. I lied about my identity because my friend forced me to. She was using me to receive more public assistance." Now, Westchester Square Academy is one of 6 schools on this.
4: I'm sorry. I was waiting. I was playing that video to get more information, but I also wanted to hear what the end game was. You know, in Never Been Kissed, Drew Barrymore's character enrolled in high school because she was going undercover to do some journalism piece. What was this? What was her? What was the fucking point? She said her friend forced her to get public assistance. What does you being in high school have to do with your friend getting public assistance? There are so many ways to get public assistance. Listen, I was the man in high school. I'm kidding, but I'm kind of kidding. I loved high school. You know, I loved high school. But I don't, not so much that I would go back as an adult. What? I mean, okay. And are you fucking kidding me? She enrolled in high school, lied about her name and age, but didn't think to make her Facebook profile either completely deleted or at the very least very private. What the fuck? What a fucking idiot. And if she enrolled after spring break, well, it's only May 11th. Spring break wasn't very long ago. So this charade didn't last very long. But seriously, I was just thinking about this the other day as I was walking my dog. Like, if I know that I'm supposed to email somebody, it's a drag and it can sometimes take me a couple days to do it. But like, can you imagine being back in English class where you are, where you're assigned to read like two or three chapters of Romeo and Juliet on Tuesday so that you can report on it and talk about it Wednesday? Like, oh God. Or can you, I mean, worse than that, so much worse than that. Can you imagine schlepping your tired ass to like Dr. Schieffrich's pre-calculus class? Yeah, that was my junior year of high school. I took pre-calc and I had Dr. Schieffrich. And I have to tell you folks, this is interesting about me. I think it had a lot to do with the teachers, but because of how consistent it was, I've kind of associated it with the types of math. I was never like a math whiz by any stretch, but when it came to algebra, even algebra 2 and advanced algebra, I could at least learn it. You know what I mean? I could at least like absorb it, and with proper help or tutoring or whatever, I could get it. When it came to geometry and pre-calculus and calculus, I mean, I hated the teachers, but I might as well have been sitting in a classroom in Russia or China. They might as well have been speaking Swahili. I didn't absorb a word of it. I don't know how I actually took those tests. I'm not kidding. Like, did I fail those? I must not have, because if I had failed geometry, how could I not have had to take it again the next year? And I never did. So I don't know how I didn't fail them, because I couldn't do the homework and I couldn't even begin. I mean, yeah. Anyway, so can you imagine choosing to go undercover for no reason, for no benefit, for no reward, just to be back in high school? I mean, like, I don't know. I don't see the benefit. I guess the moral here is bitches be crazy. Some bitches be crazy. Am I right?
5: Moving right along.
4: If a guy did that, I would have to say
0: he's a bitch.
4: Anywho. Okay. But that had nothing to do with the nonverbal student being attacked. God, I'm all over the place. All right, let's go keep moving. Culture and community. The inaugural People's Ball was a success, whatever the fuck that is. Brooklyn recently hosted its 2026 People's Ball as an inclusive, community-focused alternative to the Met Gala. Met Gala, however you want to say it. I say gala, you say gala. I say potato, you say patata, potato, patata, gala, gala. Somebody shoot me with a tranquilizer gun. Okay. End of an era for dinosaur barbecue. Yes, that's right. The popular Union Street spot served its final brisket this past week, closing its doors after 15 years in Brooklyn. Guess how many times I went there? Goose egg. Zero. Never. Not once. But you hate to see any business close, am I right? Folks, there are some upcoming local elections. taking place. Primary day is June 23rd, and candidate profiles are emerging, such as David Seifert for Assembly District 66, who is focusing on the impact of AI on the workforce. Great. Okay, so look into that. For some wider New York City news, Spirit Airlines is completely gone, kaput, liquidated, gone forever. Yes, that's right. The budget, you want to know how many times I flew Spirit Airlines? Goose egg, zilch, never, not once. And why would you? You know, the only time it never even came across my radar, to be honest. Given their limited routes and their ridiculous policies of like, you can't even have a carry-on, you can have like a purse or a backpack at the most. I was like, the only way I could ever even consider flying Spirit Airlines would be if I was taking like a weekend trip. Anyway, the budget airline has officially ceased operations and is liquidating its assets in New York bankruptcy court. And that has caused significant travel disruptions. Really, though? You know, it is kind of crazy when you think about it. You know, when I was born back in the late 80s, very late 80s, thank you very much, like the latest possible 80s, okay? You know, there was, I think, Pan Am. I don't know when that went out of business, but I know Pan Am used to be an airline. There was TWA. There was Frontier. There was Continental Airlines. There was AirTran, which was like the mega bus of the sky. There was US Airways. There was Vanguard Airlines, which Vanguard Airlines was really shitty, but you could fly from like Kansas City to Chicago for like $60. Those are all gone. None of those airlines exist anymore. Now, you know, you've got American Airlines, United Airlines, Southwest Airlines, Delta. And as far as domestic flights go, that's really it. I mean, there's JetBlue, but that's more for international. I don't know. Yeah, I never fly JetBlue. I mean, that's it. Every industry is so monopolized now. I mean, honest to God, think about cell phone carriers. You used to have T-Mobile, Verizon, AT&T, Sprint, Cricket, US Cellular, and now there's really just T-Mobile and Verizon. Does AT&T still exist? I know Sprint's gone. Think about, I don't know. Fuck. I mean, a lot of industries have been monopolized. Let's just put it that way. All right, what else is going on? Fatal Inwood fire fallout. Good Lord. Fatal Inwood fire fallout. Fa, fa, fa, fa, fa, fa, fa, fa, fa. Landlords of the building where three people died in a fire last week have been sued by the city. They reportedly have over 1,000 health and safety violations across New York City. And of course, the news that Rudy Giuliani was hospitalized and in critical but stable condition. Yes, the former mayor remains in critical but stable condition in a Florida hospital where he's being treated for pneumonia. You know, I've told these Rudy Giuliani stories before, but I'll tell them again because they're good ones. So back when I was working in the gig economy, I worked events, product launches, big time events. We would do like promotion, brand ambassadorships. We would do like, you know, product launches where we would demonstrate products, answer questions, or sometimes we would literally just be like eye candy and bartend and stuff like that. And so through doing those things, I got to meet a lot of very famous people. Meet some of them, others just encounter. And I'm talking Donald Trump, Barbara Walters, Tyra Banks, Oprah Winfrey, really almost anyone and everyone you can think of, including Rudy Giuliani. Now, this was before Donald Trump entered politics, and therefore it was before Rudy Giuliani really exposed himself as being the deranged lunatic he has become. You know, when people say America's mayor, they're thinking back to like 9/11 and the 90s when he was like a pretty liberal Republican. Yeah, that used to be a thing. Well, the first time I encountered Rudy Giuliani, it was actually at a big event taking place in One World Trade Center. At the very top, we weren't on the roof, but we were like on the top floor. And I don't know if it was on a 9/11 anniversary, but it was certainly right, you know, a day or two before or after. It was right around one of the 9/11 anniversaries. And Rudy Giuliani was there. Big crowd. And I actually think it must have been in like 2015. But towards the end of the night, Rudy Giuliani got up to give a speech. Well, towards the end of the night, Rudy Giuliani was drunk off his ass. He started rambling and just yammering on. Couldn't keep a straight train of thought. But what everyone who was there remembers more even so than that was his vitriolic, mean-spirited comments, specifically about Joe Biden. He was like,
10: Joe Biden, look, Joe Biden's one of the dumbest people I've ever met. A complete dumbass, a complete idiot, a worthless sack of shit, okay?
4: Now, hearing him talk like that, in that state, that in and of itself would have been a little striking, perhaps a little jarring, but here's why it was so offensive and even more infuriating than it would have been on any normal night. This was right when Joe Biden's son had just died. And everybody knew about it because it was all over the news. So even people who didn't like or didn't agree with Joe Biden, who was the vice president at that time, they were mortified. Everyone was mortified. After he gave this speech, if you can call it that, I remember kind of walking around, cleaning up the space. I don't know what I was really doing, but I heard guests who I know were very rich and probably very conservative, talking to each other like, oh my God, like, I mean, I cannot believe that he would, like, who let him speak like that? I mean, he's drunk. That was crazy. It was horrendous. So that was the first time I encountered Rudy Giuliani. The second time I encountered Rudy Giuliani was at another event. By this time, Trump had entered the political sphere, but Rudy Giuliani was not ever mentioned as his lawyer, as his friend, as any potential cabinet member. It was early stages. And this event was different. This was not at, you know, a big skyscraper or big public venue like One World Trade Center. This was at someone's large palatial estate in the Hamptons. And I got the enviable task of being like Rudy's kind of right-hand person. Basically, like, if he needed another drink, I got it for him. If I, you know, whatever he wanted. Exciting, right? Now, this was, you know, 2016 or whatever. So 10 years ago, I was late 20s, but still, you know, again, he had, I had that first experience with him. So I had that bad taste in my mouth, but he had not exposed himself as the conspiracy theorist, Trumpist, psychopath that we now know he truly is. He was so almost comically rude to me. It, like, at first it was kind of unnerving, then it became hilarious because it was so over the top. He would not look at me. He would not. So, you know, he would keep telling me to refill his glass of bourbon. Bourbon, another bourbon. Bourbon. But he would not look at me. And I was, you know, that was my job at the time, okay? That's how I earned a living. So, and I'm a Midwestern guy at heart. So I'm, you know, I'm deferential. I'm very polite. And that, again, it was my job and I'm good at my job. So, you know, I'd refill it. I'd make him a drink or whatever. I'd take it to him and I'd say, here you go, Mr. Mayor. I know, embarrassing, right? But I would do that. And he would not say a word. And like, he would just kind of grab it from me while looking away. He would not even look at me. It got to the point where his wife at the time, at one point, I probably when I was handing him his 19th glass of bourbon, she finally looked at me and goes, I'm so sorry. I'm sorry. I'm sorry about this. I'm sorry about him. She actually did that. Needless to say, they were divorced weeks later. And I have to tell you, seeing him up close and personal like that, I can't even imagine what he looks like now. Because like I said, this was almost 10 years ago, and he truly looked like, you know, the troll that crawls out from under the bridge. You know, his shoulders all hunched up and his bald head and pale skin. And, you know, he looks like a vampire. He just looked awful. So anyway, we're hoping a speedy recovery for Rudy Giuliani. Much love to him. All right. So that's mostly local news.
5: Moving right along.
4: Let's skip to some more national stuff, shall we? We've talked about redistricting and how awful it is. Well, it just got more strange and maddening. So last week, you know, as we've said, after the Supreme Court made an inexplicable ruling that mid-decade redistricting, just willy-nilly redistricting for no real reason, is okay, it became a mad dash that a lot of states are doing it. Republican states are trying to rig their states so that Republicans have more congressional seats, and in response, more Democratic-leaning states are trying to do the same to balance it out. One of those Democratic states was Virginia. Virginia put it to the people. They put it to the people. They didn't just do it off the legislature. They didn't just do it willy-nilly. They asked the citizens of Virginia if they would be for this or against this. And they overwhelmingly voted for it. They voted for the redistricting because, like most people who care about democracy, they did not want to see just conservative states do the redistricting and rig the midterm elections. So they voted for it, overwhelmingly so. Well, inexplicably, the Virginia Supreme Court last week invalidated a constitutional amendment that would have allowed the mid-decade redrawing of the state's congressional districts. That is one of the most extreme, almost unheard of measures a Supreme Court can take. More or less, taking the people's vote, hearing the will of the people, and just saying,
0: ah, fuck it, nope.
4: Throwing it out. And it was over a procedural issue. You see, it was a narrow decision. It was a 4-3 decision. And the court ruled that the Democratic-led legislature violated state constitutional procedures by failing to approve the amendment in two separate legislative sessions with an intervening election. Specifically, they found the first vote happened after early voting had already begun for the 2025 House of Delegates elections, which they deemed a violation of the before and after requirement. Now, if that sounds like a bunch of humbo jumbo bullshit to you, well, that be because it is. That be because it is. Let's talk about the fallout. This, like I said, this nullifies the results of an April 21st referendum where the voters had approved the plan. And if the ruling stands, Virginia will use its existing 2021 maps for the 2026 midterms, which currently yields a 6-5 Democratic split. Now, this wouldn't be that big of a deal if it weren't for the higher Supreme Court ruling and all that's taking place in other states. Take a listen to what Chris Hayes had to say about the decision.
11: Good evening from New York. I'm Chris Hayes. You know, the most dramatic thing that a judge or judges can do in a democracy is to just throw out the results of an election. That's as serious as it gets, right? It's essentially unheard of outside of really rare cases of fraud, right? Otherwise, you don't get to just throw out an election. I mean, the idea of one person or a small handful of people setting aside the will of the citizens, tens of thousands, hundreds of thousands, even millions of citizens, that's pretty alien to our democratic traditions. It just doesn't happen that much. That is what happened in the Commonwealth of Virginia today. Shockingly, appallingly, really. The Supreme Court of that state ruled 4-3 to strike down the congressional redistricting plan that, crucially, had been approved by the state voters in a special election last month, as we covered here at this desk, with millions of people campaigning or showing up at the polls. It won 52-48%. Again, weeks of campaigning, millions of dollars spent on ads by both sides, a vigorous public debate. And the people came out, 3 million, to the polls in that Virginia referendum. And a majority of the people said, yes, we want these new maps. And today, a panel of judges, by the narrowest of margins, 4-3, tossed that result out because they say of a technical issue with how that referendum got on the ballot, their interpretation of one word in the state statute. They didn't just block the new congressional map, they vetoed the election. And in so doing, they have also sent the American political system in toto barreling back towards Jim Crow disenfranchisement. As we've been covering closely on the show, as you know that have been following, they have handed Republicans now a huge victory in the race to the bottom gerrymandering arms race that Trump started to stay in power. Donald Trump is afraid of losing his power in a free and fair election. He's very afraid of being impeached again. He said as much earlier this year, on January 6th, in fact.
12: You got to win the midterms, because if we don't win the midterms, it's just going to be, I mean, they'll find a reason to impeach me. I'll get impeached.
11: Find a reason. At this point, it's harder to find reasons not to impeach him. And so Donald Trump came up with a plan to rig the midterms, a combination of gerrymandering Democrats out of their House seats in red states. Again, in the middle of the decade when this is just never done. It's done every 10 years of the census, but screw that, right? So they're going to do that and then pass this national bill that would be the most onerous voter suppression law in American history. And he was very clear about this, right? The point wasn't to persuade the median voter, the cross-pressured voter, that they had the best agenda. No. It was these two means to barricade themselves into power. He explicitly said that the point was to engineer races where people can't vote Republicans out of office.
13: I'll tell you what, Republicans have to win this one. We'll never lose a race. For 50 years, we won't lose a race. We want voter ID. We want proof of citizenship. And we don't want mail-in ballots.
11: Right? So that's the plan, to change the way voting happens, to change the districts, to basically change the rules of the game rather than actually compete in the game. And while Republicans have yet to pass those voting restrictions into law, though they've tried, they have all, across the country, with some notable exceptions like India and other places, gone all in on Trump's gerrymandering plan. This, I can't stress this enough, this has never happened before, what we're seeing. Never. There was one mid-decade redistricting in Texas under George W. Bush. That was a huge deal. But what we've seen at Trump's direction is that in red state after red state, they have been squeezing out blue districts. And in response to that, Democrats have countered to try to level the playing field, to get things back to par, to get things back to even so that voters can actually decide who should be in Congress. In California and Virginia, Democrats in those states submitted plans for the new maps to the voters. They didn't just ram them through. They said, look, this is our proposal. They went to the voters, and in both states, the voters said, yes, what a novel idea. What a novel idea, giving the voters a say in all this, in how districts are drawn, how maps are drawn, in who represents them. The voters saying, the voters. Have you heard of them? That's the thing Republicans are trying to destroy. Keep in mind, we already have evolved into a constitutional system that right now, as I speak to you, is deeply structurally biased against one party, the Democrats. It's biased against them in the Senate, where 39 million Californians get the same number of senators as 600,000 people in Wyoming. You ever stop and think, like, why is there a North and a South Dakota? It's biased against them in the Electoral College, where smaller, more rural states with winner-take-all rules favor Republicans. It is why, if you've been paying attention over the last several decades of American politics, we have had not one, but two elections in the past seven where the Republican candidate won despite getting fewer votes than their opponent. In every other race in the entire country, the person with more votes wins. In every single one except one. Now, in this system that has evolved to be structurally biased towards Republicans, the one place where popular sentiment generally gets transferred most directly is, you guessed it, the House of Representatives. And so now Republicans are trying to electoral collegeify and Jim Crowify the House so that Democrats need to win by 2 or 4 or 6 points nationally just to get the same number of seats as Republicans, to open up the possibility of an election like 2000 or 2016 in which more people vote for Democrats, but Republicans still maintain the majority. That is an unbelievably dangerous situation. Right?
4: It's not. Yeah, it's dangerous. You know, it's dangerous. It's unsustainable. And more importantly, again, the most important part of that explanation was how you don't do mid-decade redistricting. Unless, you know, conjured up, you know, imagined or real, there is a valid reason to. That's been done away with. Because the only reasons they're giving now are they want to steal more seats. That's it. That's the reason. Now, once upon a time, you know, 6 years ago, 8 years ago, that never would have been taken seriously. That never would have been considered a valid reason. Well, now it is, because we live in Donald Trump's hellscape. But more importantly, you know what? I'm from Kansas. I'm from Kansas City, which really, so yes, my childhood home is technically in the state of Kansas, but I live next to a road called State Line. I cross that street, I'm in Missouri. So I spent almost as much time in Missouri as I did in Kansas growing up. Now, those are both very conservative states. I went to college in Indiana. Very conservative state. Guess what? There are plenty of Democrats in those and every conservative state. That is why Congress people were very important, because the whole point was to represent the entire state by representing their districts. Some districts are different than the majority of people in that state. What I'm trying to say is, even in Kansas, there are blue pockets. There are blue

there are different views and ways of thinking and stances and beliefs everywhere. And it is so important that the people who live in those blue pockets of Kansas have some representation. That's what congressional districts were for. Well, now they are wiping that out. In Kansas, or, you know, let's say for a more real, because Kansas is not redistricting right now, but like Texas, Alabama, you know, these red states that are redistricting to wipe out any blue districts. Those blue districts, that doesn't mean the Democratic people are gone. It just means they have no representation at all. That is not sustainable. And, you know, by just completely destroying all these rules and regulations and norms and policies, you know, think of it this way. Think of it this way. Let's say 1 year, your favorite football team, your hometown team, makes the Super Bowl. And you've waited your whole life for this. You've got to win, blah, blah, blah, blah. In fact, you feel so strongly about it that you refuse to leave it to chance. So you gather up some supporters, gather up a little faction of people, and somehow bribe or hold them at gunpoint, the rules committee of the NFL, and you basically get them to tilt the rules in your favor massively. And to do that, you know, they basically do away with a lot of the rules. Well, guess what? When those rules are done away with, that may or may not work out for your team in that game, Super Bowl that year. But guess what? The Super Bowl is going to be continue to take place every year. What about the two teams the next year? They don't have any rules anymore. So suddenly, you're not really watching a game where may the best team win. You're watching some weird, bizarre fucking charade where it's not about who's playing the best football. It's about who can fucking pervert and cheat and bend the rules or whatever enough to fucking come out on top. That's what we have here. You know, the way this is going down, what's happening right now, it's no longer about, you know, hearing the voice of the people and responding accordingly. When what I mean by that is elections. If people are unhappy with, you know, a sitting president or a certain party, how do they show it? By turning out in big numbers for whatever the next election is, be it midterm or presidential, and getting rid of a lot of those people. That's how it works. That's not how they want it to work, and that's how they are actively trying to ensure that is not how it works anymore. I mean, it is beyond the pale. And I'm angry. This is something to be angry about. And I'm angry at Trump, of course. But as I've said before, Trump is like the virus. He's the symptom. The Supreme Court, Congress, the Republican senators, his cabinet, everyone, even the electorate in 2024, they are the doctors. They are, you know, the nurses. They are all of the people who are supposed to combat the virus. They are the ones who are supposed to treat the illness, to try and win, beat the illness, overcome it. And they are just

0: standing by, watching us, the patient, the country, die a horrible, prolonged, painful, miserable death. That is what is happening here. That's why, despite all of the polls saying that it's going to be this massive blue wave in 2026, I've refused to really kind of give into that or project that, because as I've said so many times before, and I'll say it again, there is no floor. There is no depth to which these people will not go. There is no possible limit to their moral bankruptcy. There's nothing they won't do. And they're being allowed to do it all. So what does this mean in a practical sense? Well, call it like it is. This Virginia Supreme Court decision to strike down the voter-approved redistricting map, it is a major blow, I think, to the hopes of Democrats reclaiming the House majority. It's just another obstacle. You know, this, even if we resorted back to how things were 10 years ago, like Chris Hayes said, it's still highly, highly, highly tilted and favorable to Republicans than Democrats, always has been. Same with the Electoral College, same with everything. This is adding yet another obstacle. So what this could mean, it's a loss of projected seats. Democrats expected the new map to flip up to 4 Republican-held seats, and without it, Virginia will likely retain that current 6-5 split rather than the 10-1 Democratic advantage the party sought. And again, can I have to say this? I don't truly believe or think, and in any normal circumstance, I wouldn't support Virginia having a map that creates a 10-1 Democratic majority. I think 6-5, if that's truly, you know, if that truly represents the populace of these districts, that's what it should be. I know, what a novel idea. But this is not a normal circumstance. Anything but. So, yes, you have to fight fire with fire. Republican states are doing it, so they have to do it. And the voters said so. That's the most important thing. Do you think they put this to a vote in Texas? No. Do you think they're going to put it to a vote in Florida? No. In California and Virginia, they put it to the people. They put it up for a vote, and it passed. And in this case, with Virginia, their Supreme Court said, yeah, I know, it passed. Yes, it's what the people want. Yes, the Supreme Court said it's allowed. Nah, fuck them. Fuck you people. Not doing it. So Democrats were counting on this to give them, you know, up to 4 more seats. Without it, won't happen. This ruling, combined with the Republican redistricting successes in states like Texas and Florida, it gives the GOP a structural edge heading into the elections. And this, you know, this move was part of a broader national strategy to counter GOP gerrymandering elsewhere, as I've said already. This setback leaves Democrats struggling to keep pace in the fight for House control. So, what are the Democrats doing about it? Well, they're doing, you know, normally I would say sitting on their fucking hands, writing op-eds, doing nothing. Well, that's not true in this case. They're really doing all they can. On Monday, so today, Virginia Democrats filed an emergency application with the U.S. Supreme Court asking Chief Justice John Roberts to pause the state ruling. They argue the state court's decision was deeply mistaken and represents judicial defiance of the voters' will. Now, here's the thing. If the Supreme Court takes this up, it would be almost impossible, almost impossible not to side with the Virginia Democrats, because the Supreme Court just said that this is all legal. It is legal to do the redistricting. So how could they possibly say, yep, it's perfectly legal and allowed to do all this redistricting nonsense, but then turn around and tell the Virginia Democrats, but not for you? They couldn't. The only way that they would be fucked by the U.S. Supreme Court would be if they don't take it up, which absolutely could happen. Absolutely could happen. So they put an emergency application to the Supreme Court. We'll see if they take it up. What else have they been doing? Well, there's the caucus strategy session. Again, that's kind of, House Minority Leader Hakeem Jeffries has called for a massive redistricting counteroffensive and scheduled a huddle with the House Democrats caucus for this Thursday to coordinate their next steps. And they are considering some what they are calling hardball options. Internal reports suggest some leaders have weighed more aggressive state-level maneuvers, such as lowering the judicial retirement age to replace current justices, though top lawmakers like Senate Majority Leader Scott Sirovel have reportedly cooled on those more radical ideas for now. But the whole circumstance, the entire scenario, I hate everything about all of it. I hate the mid-decade redistricting. I think that's absurd and unheard of. I hate that this has become about gerrymandering and perverting the districts to lean one side or another, as opposed to actually represent the people in those districts, not to mention the state as a whole. I hate that the Supreme Court is so out of their minds and horrendous and vile that they greenlit this. And of course, I now hate the Virginia Supreme Court for fucking getting in the way of their people based on a technicality, a complete nonsensical interpretation of a certain word. It's mind-boggling, but it just goes to show it's never ending. When I say there's no depths to which they won't go, when I say there's no point where you're home free, this is what I'm talking about. When something good seems to happen, you have to temper the response, because who knows how long it'll last, or who knows what will be done to thwart it. Ugh. It's a horrendous scenario, and we'll keep covering it. But that's where we are right now. And by the way, the reason all poll implications, all the data show a very clear bloodbath coming for the Republicans in November is because of how incredibly, horrendously, blatantly unpopular everything this administration is doing is. You see it in Trump's approval ratings have reached record lows. Even, he was president once before and had record lows. So the fact that he's setting record lows now means he's even beating his former self, which was historically horrendous. I think the latest averages are his approval rating is at 33%, and the disapproval rating is at 64%. 64% disapprove. And that's conservative, I think. All right, quickly, before we run out of time, let's also talk about James Comey for a minute. So James Comey, the former FBI director and the one who really did like it, this is no comment on his character or whatever, just his judgment, I guess, but he largely allowed or helped Donald Trump become president the first time. Well, Trump, you know, any goodwill Comey got for that has long since gone down the shitter because he hates Jim Comey. He's afraid of Jim Comey because Jim Comey outwardly would not say in a one-on-one dinner date they had early in the first term, Trump had him over to the White House for dinner and said, look, I need loyalty. That's all I care about. Loyalty. And Jim Comey, who could not believe that he was sitting at a one-on-one dinner to begin with, because that's so unheard of. They're supposed to be separate entities. The judicial branch of government, you know, not in Donald Trump's world. And he said he responded to his loyalty request by saying, I'll always be honest. Well, like Trump gives a flying fuck about that. If anything, that is a demerit. So fired him, has smeared him ever since. And now in the second term has gone after him through the FBI on the most hilariously. I mean, it would be funny if it wasn't so dangerous. But they are indicting him and charging him for crazy shit. Now, the first time they tried it, I can't even remember what it was for, but it was stupid and it was laughed out of court. Well, now they're going after him for something else that, honestly, hard to believe, is even more stupid, is even more absurd. Apparently, at one point a few years ago, Jim Comey posted something on social media that said, you know, we need to 86-47, meaning get rid of Trump. Now, that is something that is, you know, that or a similar phrase is posted on social media probably 50 million times a day by 40 million different people. Meaningless. It was a photograph of, I guess, seashells, and the caption was 86-47. Get rid. What does it mean to 86 something? That phrase, if you really look it up, that phrase comes from restaurants. If they run out of a dish, if they run out of something, or if, you know, their oven fucks up and they can't cook the meat, the chef will say, hey, we need to 86 this off the menu, meaning get rid of it. That's all it means. Well, the FBI is charging Jim Comey for posting that on social media because they say it was a threat on Donald Trump's life. Yes, that social media post made by Jim Comey, former director of the FBI, wouldn't pledge loyalty to Trump. Fuck him for screwing Hillary Clinton over, but other than that, has been a pretty, you know, honest, law-abiding guy. Yeah, he went on social media to threaten Donald Trump's life. Oh, by the way, Donald Trump, a guy who went on social media when Robert Mueller died and said, good, I'm glad he's dead. I mean, what the fuck is going on? Jim Comey was on Nicole Wallace's show to talk about, I guess, his book, but also this situation. Here's a little bit of what he had to say.
1: To the men and women I just reported on, that the Washington Post reports on, the men and women who've either been purged from or have left the Department of Justice.
2: Yeah, there's a lot of pain in the department right now. Good people sacrificing their careers to do the right thing. I'm inspired by that, but I feel awful that they have to do it. And there are so many other good ones hanging on, trying not to have to leave the department. It's a time of pain and loss for a lot of good people. That's why I talked about them in my dedication and the acknowledgments.
1: What is your family's pain like right now?
0: This is not what I want to hear. I'm sure his family's pain is profound, but I want him to get to what he's being charged with. So let's see.
2: Rapper's family and lots of others. There's a cost to speaking up in this strange era, awful era we're in now. And I think they accept that. I think they're proud that I act the way I do. I'm not going to be quiet. I'm going to continue to speak about what I believe. But of course, it's a burden for a family. That to me is a part that I regret, but they're strong people.
1: You had other family members though serving in the department, your daughter and your son-in-law.
0: For the love of God, get to the point.
2: Leave the department. God willing, he'll be back someday, but it both tells you the quality of the people that this organization typically has and the cost with Donald Trump at the top.
1: Do you know Todd Blanche? Did you ever run in the same SDNY circles?
2: I don't. I think he might have been a paralegal when I was the U.S. attorney there, but I don't know him. Not saying that to be facetious.
1: No.
0: All right. Well, whatever.
1: Forward, but only at great cost to that office, which was essentially hollowed out. The variable isn't Donald Trump's desire to see you prosecuted. It's Todd Blanche. And so I wonder if you think there's anything personal there.
2: I don't think so. I think it's just Donald Trump continuing to move through people until he finds those who will literally do whatever he says. Maybe he's found that with Mr. Blanche. Maybe not. Maybe his standards will be too high, as apparently Pam Bondi's were, which is a bit of a shock.
1: Just saying something.
2: Yeah, and so she's apparently headed for some important private sector job we haven't heard about yet. That may be Mr. Blanche's future, or maybe not. I don't know. But Donald Trump has a bottomless desire to gain revenge against those who've criticized him. And I'm not going to stop criticizing him, because I think that's required if you care about America. And so it will just keep going. If he gets rid of Blanche, he'll try to find someone else. Look, at the bottom of every barrel, there are still apples. And so he will find someone to do what he wants to do.
1: Do you think that's where we are with Todd Blanche at the bottom?
0: Yeah, well, that is true. And anyway, the reason he's being charged is exactly what I told you. He's being charged for that social media post, which, by the way, he deleted after like a couple of hours, not because he thought it was incriminating, but because, I don't know, I think he didn't even like the idea that anyone could possibly interpret it to be anything like violent. But that's neither here nor there. Folks, before we say goodnight, we have to do the usual housekeeping. A few reminders for you, if you don't mind.
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3: And of course, feel free to follow me. I'm at J-O-N, B as in boy, L-E-R-N-E-R, that's J-O-N, no H, B as in boy, L-E-R-N-E-R, that's my handle on Twitter, Instagram, all that fun stuff.
0: And that is the news of the day. Right, that is. All that fun stuff indeed. Folks, we are just about out of time, but as I say at the end of every show, and I mean it more and more each week, apathy is the enemy. Truly, more than anything else in the entire world, apathy is the real enemy. Watch the news, read the paper, know what's going on, care about it, educate yourself about it so you can have an opinion, an informed opinion, and when necessary, get mad, take some action, and make a change. For Radio Free Brooklyn, folks, this has been The Next Best Thing. Until next week, I'm Jonathan B. Lerner. Stay safe, good night, and good luck.

0: Hello there, friends. This is Jonathan B. Lerner. Thanks for listening to Radio Free Brooklyn. 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
3: Oh.
4: Hello, everyone. How has your week been, Nicole?
3: My week was good.
4: Wait. Are we up?
3: Yes.
4: We're up.
3: I can't hear anything though, but Okay, yeah.
4: Okay, yes. Now we're here.
3: Okay, my week was so good. Dude, best start to my week. Saw Pink Panthers. I don't know if that was the start of my week or not.
4: It was like Thursday, right?
3: Oh, okay. Yeah, my week didn't really start until I saw Pink Panther. My week did not get started until I saw Pink Panthers.
4: Exactly.
3: That was a good show.
4: So you saw how many people? Like, there was like six.
3: She had like, yeah, she had like a good amount of special guests. I got there late. I had work that day, so I did not see Cece and Natalie. I don't know. And the thing is, Brennan said this too, we weren't seeing the videos on Twitter or TikTok, so maybe it wasn't a chop that night. Maybe it was like, I don't know, but
4: okay.
3: I didn't hear anything about her performance.
4: I didn't hear anything either, which is surprising.
3: But. So we'll see. But then after that was Rochelle Jordan, who I also missed. I think I came in like while she was like finishing up her set. And then after that was Underscores. Underscores was so fire. It was really weird to see her not behind a DJ booth, but instead with a microphone. Like,
4: and did she do all her new stuff?
3: Yeah, she did mostly her new stuff. I actually don't think she played anything from Wallsocket. Like, I think it was just the new album.
4: Yeah, she really promoting it.
3: Yeah, but it was really, really fun. She had like one part where like she like was just like holding up this like light stick, and that was kind of cool.
4: Really?
3: And like the whole stage was like lit up by her light stick. But yeah, that was fire.
4: How was the venue, Brooklyn Storehouse?
3: Okay, I love Brooklyn Storehouse. Like, I've been there for like the like rave shows. And it is funny because it's like there's like a line outside that you have to go through, and it kind of feels like TSA sometimes. But I always have a good time. But the thing is with Brooklyn Storehouse, I'm never there to like see the artist. Like, you're mainly just there to like dance and like see the lights, because they do like a lot of cool light effects.
4: Yeah.
3: But since this was a concert, it was a really interesting venue, because you definitely can't, like, nobody really gets a good spot to see if you're not in like the first like 20 rows or something like that.
4: Okay.
3: So a lot of people were complaining, and there's a lot of people that
4: I feel like I'd hate that.
3: A lot of people did not like know what Brooklyn Storehouse was as a venue, and it was like a lot more of a younger audience. Like, we were kind of joking around that like, oh, like, I've never seen Brooklyn Storehouse this like sober. And
4: wow.
3: it was such a weird night too, because they weren't even selling vapes in the like little bathroom area. So I was like, oh, like, it's like a PG night at Brooklyn. I've never been to a PG night at Brooklyn Storehouse.
4: Was it all ages?
3: No, it was 18 plus.
4: Okay.
3: But again, that's really weird for Brooklyn Storehouse.
4: It's still a concert. Like, it's not a rave.
3: Yeah. I think, like, she was, like, setting it up to be, like, a night with, like, all these, like, special guests and, like, back-to-back. And, like, I was kind of approaching it like a little, like, rave kind of thing. But it definitely was not that.
4: Okay. Interesting.
3: But, like, I think the way I approached it, I had a really good time, because I also know Brooklyn Storehouse. But if you were there to, like, see, like, a concert, that was not...
4: Not it. Yeah.
3: Yeah. But it was still, she did like do like fun things. She gave a performance.
4: Mm-hmm.
3: The Brooklyn Storehouse is not like a huge stage, so she really only had like one screen, and then she could like go on an upper level. But she had like a lot of fun with like the like visuals that she chose.
4: Yeah.
3: It was a good time.
4: It wasn't like the show that you just saw her at, Or was it the pretty much the same show?
3: It was pretty much the same because I saw her at King's Theater in like November or like October. Yeah. And like it was the same album. But it was just like a lot less production for the Storehouse one.
4: Okay, cool. Well, it's cool that you got to see that show in a different perspective, kind of.
3: Yes, yes.
4: Kind of, yeah. Anyway, you're listening to The Afters.
3: I'm sorry, I went right into
4: Little rocky start here, but we ate. Anyway, we just had to, we have so much to talk about. We just wanted to get right into it. But exactly. This is a weekly Bandstand show covering live events in electronic music across New York. Whether you're commuting from the club or keeping the party going at home, we got you with the best local music picks. Faux show. I'm Kai.
3: I'm Nicole.
4: And this is the Afters.
3: Yo.
4: Okay. So I had so many shows that I went to see this fucking weekend.
3: Yes, you had a busy week.
4: Yeah. I was sick, so I was scared that I wasn't going to be able to see all of them. But Tristan came to the city and we went to see Arca play at the C2C Festival at Knockdown Center. And I've seen a bunch of shows at Knockdown Center. I've seen Young Lean. I've seen Drain Gang. I've seen Underscores at Knockdown Center. And every time I go there, it's like amazing. I love the feeling of it. The bass is so like, you can literally like feel it in your heart. Like the bass in that venue, the sound is so good. The lighting is just incredible. There's lights like everywhere. It's like a warehouse. So it's like all throughout the venue. It really like transports you to a different world. And this festival originates from London. So it's already like a different vibe. You know, there's a lot of like artists traveling in from other countries. But it wasn't just electronic. I thought it was just going to be electronic festival, but it wasn't. And I had never been to the outside venue. It's called The Ruins at Knockdown Center. It was beautiful, like so beautiful. It was outside. There were like different levels of standing room. There was like this whole like food area with like a bunch of benches you could sit at. People were like mingling. There was like light, like string lights, a band, like I think two bands played, like actual bands, which I didn't expect. And there was also this little back room with a DJ.
3: Oh my god.
4: Yeah, it was super cool. But we walked in and this artist Malibu was playing and it was like completely dark in there and it was this most ambient music and all you could see was this like almost like lighthouse light that was like looking through the crowd, like almost like surveilling you like to this music. It was so like chilling.
3: Oh,
4: honestly,
3: God.
4: It was such an interesting thing to walk into. And then right after this set, this artist Aya played, who I'm pretty sure is from England. I'm not sure where, but the craziest set I've ever, like literally one of the craziest sets I've ever seen. Tristan was really excited to see her set again because I think he saw her play like a, I don't know if it was a live set or a DJ set in London, but it was just like, he said the craziest music and she really like performed. She's very vocal on the mic and just says whatever she wants, which is so funny, but she really puts her whole like body into it. She's like throwing around the mic stand. She's like wrapping her neck in the cords of the mic. I'm sure the sound people were like on the tip of their toes, like ready to fix something. But she really gave her all. It was so good. So we're going to hear a little bit of that today. And then Arca came on at 2 a.m. We were like dead.
3: Oh, my yeah. God.
4: Because actually we were dead because before we went to the festival, we went to Underscore's pop-up U-Haul thing.
3: She had that like in L.A. too. So I'm glad she brought it like to New York.
4: It was so cool. I saw that they did that. And I was like, damn, I wish I was there. Like, that's so cool. And then literally the day before, I was going to go to the show. It perfectly lined up. It was like, oh, let's go to that and then we'll go to that. And it was so cool. It was such a good vibe. It was very chill. We got like sushi after and then went to the festival.
3: Oh, that's so fun.
4: I saw like Underscores Umru, like Oseon, all those DJs like pulled up to the festival afterward, which is so funny. I knew they were going to be there. And then, yeah, we saw Arca play more of a DJ set, which I was hoping that she would like do more of a live thing. But it was still really good. We were just so tired. But she's ethereal, obviously. Literal, like, perfect human being. And then on Sunday, I'll wrap this up. But on Sunday, I went with some friends to Tompkins Square Park to see a series of live bands. The Josephine Network played. And the Lemon Twigs headline, I love the Lemon Twigs. I've been like a fan of them since I was like 15 years old. And it was like a rock festival, indie, I guess. But it was outside. It was beautiful out. It was like right before it rained too. So it was a good temperature.
3: Oh, nice.
4: And they just sounded so good. So good. And it was free. Like there was a bunch, the crowd was just like a bunch of families and different people like who live in the park or like came to the park. Like, I don't know. It was just awesome. And then I went to Pyatt's house to see his like house show. I didn't end up staying the whole time, but Zach and Pyatt and their friends were playing and they brought in a band called the Sea Monks from San Diego, I think. So good. Such like a classic sound. I don't even know how to explain it, but just on point. Like there was a drummer, bassist, guitarist, and vocal, and it was just like very clean, like everything. So fun, funky. Like I loved it.
3: That's so cool.
4: But I didn't get to see Paya and Zach play. I had to leave because I went to 54 Below to see Ella Mae Dixon play with Nicholas King and some really amazing musicians, and she killed. It was so good. So good.
3: Damn, you were packed.
4: Dude, I'm tired, but it was, that's like what living in New York is all about, honestly.
3: Yeah. Good mix of like free shows, paid for shows too.
4: Exactly. Literally like a lot of it was free. But yeah, what do you say we listen to some music.
3: Yes.
4: All right. 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

0: used to say some shit, for sure. I used to say some me more. I used to say it when I was me less. I used to say some shit about
1: shoes and my heels
0: digging in buried deep in shit-eating chagrin. I used to say some shit about a stopped clock as the time slipped.

0: welcome back.
1: Welcome back.
0: Should we recap what we just heard?
1: Yes.
0: Girl Like Me by Pink Panthers, of course.
1: Music video out now. Stream it.
0: Who's in it? Anyone? Anyone?
1: Well, crazy? Pink Panthers is in it.
0: Of course. Stupid by Underscores. That is one of the like B-sides of her last album, which is like an amazing album. We cannot say it enough times. Watch by, okay, I think I mixed those two up, but Watch by Arca and Shy Girl. I Am the Pipe I Hit Myself With by Aya. And Wondering Ways by The Lemon Twigs, which is from their album Go to School, their best album. They didn't play any of their old shit, but it's fine. It's fine.
1: Wow. You need to take it up with them. You need to take it up with them. Right. Shout out Lemon Twigs.
0: Shout out Lemon Twigs, bro.
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0: Oh yeah, I actually just wrote for all of my donations to Radio Free Brooklyn on my taxes, and I got money back from the government. So just yes, so y'all know.
1: Yes, that could be you. That could be you.
0: That could be you. We have an interview with an amazing musician, Matthew Hannon, which is coming up, but we kind of want to, I think we'll close a little early and play all the stuff to lead us out. But there's a lot of really amazing upcoming shows. We're going to talk about Matt's show coming up. Whisper Doll, who just released a new single. We're going to play it. Awesome music video, too. They just released a song called Am I a Knife? And we're... Yeah, Am I a Knife? And they're performing at Elsewhere Zone 1, May 13th. DOS is going to be at Paragon, May 14th. Great DJ. And we've recapped all the amazing shows we've been to this weekend. So,
1: yeah. Yes.
0: I'm sure there's many, many other shows. But, you know, you can only cover so much in a 1 hour radio hour. For real.
1: Exactly.
0: Yeah. But if you want to follow us on Instagram, we are at The Afters Radio. No caps, no underscores, no nothing. 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
1: Yes.
0: 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Yes.
1: RFB is celebrating 11 years, so woo! I'm sure there's some exciting events that will be open for listeners to attend to, and some exciting shows talking about Radio Free Brooklyn.
0: Totally. I forgot to mention I saw Charlie Shipley at Ella's show.
1: Oh my god, shout out!
0: Yeah, 54 Below, so shout out Charlie Shipley. Show's going great. His new show on Radio Free Brooklyn. It's a community over here. I would also say, I wanted to mention one more thing, but I don't know if I can remember. We're all tired up in here. Up in here. We're wearing our pajamas, just so you know. Oh, the thing I was going to mention was that if you're in the live chat, we are also in it. And you can put some song suggestions for us to play in the chat, because you never know. We might just throw one or two in at the end and play it. Yeah, so that you can hear whatever song you want on the radio, which is super cool. But yeah, thanks for listening. And here is our interview with Matthew Hannon. All right, I'm on the phone with Matthew Hannon. How are you?
2: Doing well. Yeah, I'm a little tired. Got back from tour with my other band, but excited to be here. Very glad to be interviewed today.
0: Yeah. So where'd you guys go on tour?
2: We went to Boston, Connecticut, just a short little weekend tour. Played a show in New York as well.
0: Cool. You're on the road, like car vibes?
2: Yeah. Yeah. Car and train, all that.
0: You know. Okay. Yeah. I'd be tired too.
2: Yeah.
0: And that was with your band Foxy Grandpa, but you also have a lot of solo music, which we just played one of your songs and we're going to hear a little bit more coming up. But how would you describe your sound?
2: With the album, the most recent album, Matthew Hannon's Thesis, I think it's more of like a bedroomy kind of record, bedroom indie rock kind of folk sort of vibe. I would say think like the microphones a little bit, but like more like digital recording, not so much analog. I'm looking to remedy that for the next record, be a little more on tape.
0: Cool.
2: I've been compared to like Elliot Smith.
0: Yeah. I hear that.
2: Yeah. So some people have said I'm like, I guess, kind of like earlier Claro, sort of.
0: Okay.
2: I think of myself like Bill Fox a little bit. I think that's what I hear. But I love like Paul Westerberg, Alex Chilton, like people like that, you know.
0: And with those kinds of artists, do you find that you take inspiration from them?
2: Yeah, absolutely. I mean, like, the Big Star is a huge band for me. The Replacements are my favorite band ever. I feel like if I could be any one songwriter, it would probably be Paul Westerberg. Like, he means the world to me. I think that's really what I'm trying to do.
0: Cool. Yeah, I mean, I don't know what you're talking about specifically with the digitalness of the recording, but if anything, I feel like it adds such a charm to your music. It feels like very authentic. I listened to the album very recently and I feel like it's just very raw, you know? I feel like I can feel like you and your personality through it, which is super cool. And sometimes you don't get that from artists, you know?
2: Yeah, thank you. Yeah, I've really, the intention with it was to make it sound like it was made by one person, because I mean it was like I wanted to embrace the limitations of the just the technology I was working with, you know, and I think I achieved that.
0: Totally.
2: You know, and part of that was using a lot of electronic drums throughout it, because I'm not a drummer. I don't own a drum kit. I don't know the first thing about playing drums, but I wanted to be able to work around that in a way that was creative.
0: Yeah. And learning new things on the way too.
2: Yeah, absolutely. Yeah, the album was definitely a huge learning experience for me. Every time I go to record, like, I get something else out of it.
0: That's awesome. Well, how did you first get into music, and what instruments do you play? What was sort of like your first spark in getting you into being an artist?
2: I mean, the earliest like music that I remember like really enjoying was the Beatles, which is, I mean, the case for a lot of people, but for good reason. I really loved the Beatles and David Bowie and The Who, like early on. Like, I mean, starting in middle school, I started to get really like deeply into listening to music. I'd been playing music since elementary school. Like, I was in the school orchestra. I played violin. I wasn't any good at it at all, but wow. That's just because I didn't practice.
0: Yeah,
2: but I started playing guitar when I was 14 and just, was learning a lot of just classic rock stuff like, teenagers tend to do when they first pick up a guitar.
0: Oh,
2: But
0: yeah.
2: when I got to high school, I switched over to upright bass in my high school orchestra, and I got really deeply into playing bass for a while, And I mean, I still play bass. I play bass in a lot of other people's bands these days. But also just in high school, I got deeply sort of into indie rock and alternative. Like I was listening to The Replacements a lot, Neutral Milk Hotel, who I think would probably also be a good reference point for what I do.

0: Oh, I got deeply into like country music, like Townes Van Zandt when I first got to college, and that's kind of informed the sound of my other band, Foxy Grandpa. We're like an alt country band, like sound a bit like Wilco, but a little more distorted.
1: Okay,
0: Yeah.
1: cool. And where did you go to college?
0: I went to Berklee College of Music in
1: Hey,
0: Boston,
1: Berkeley.
0: Massachusetts. Yeah.
1: So how did you get from Boston to New York? Was it always kind of in the plan, or how did you get here?
0: I'd always I feel like that was always the plan. That was always where I wanted to end up.
1: Where are you from originally?
0: I'm from California originally. I'm from Southern
1: Wow.
0: California.
1: So
0: I guess
1: how's the East Coast treating you?
0: it's been lovely. I've loved it so far. I know a lot of Californians kind of struggle here with the weather and all of it, but and some people miss their cars, but I personally don't really like driving all that much. So it's been nice to be able to take trains places, and everyone here has been, really kind to me at
1: Oh.
0: least. And it's and all the music is really, really fantastic here. All the
1: Yeah.
0: bands that I've come into contact with and have become friends with are really, really extraordinary.
1: Oh, that's really nice to hear. I mean, I hate driving too, so totally get it. This is such a reoccurring conversation, I feel like, with California to the East Coast. People like love California. People really ride for California. And sometimes I feel like I'm missing out, like, because I've actually never been there. I'm gonna take a trip there this summer, and I hear
0: Yeah,
1: about all the
0: it's
1: cool music
0: really fun.
1: that's coming out of it. But can't imagine what it's like there, but I will say I already have a bias. Like, New York has some of the best music, and I'm from Florida too, so East Coast.
0: Yeah, so
1: But
0: you
1: like
0: get the whole like
1: moving,
0: weather culture shock of it all.
1: exactly. I got it. Like, this cold, I've never had that before. But like going to shows and stuff, it's just like it makes it all worth it. But anyway, enough about California to New York. How do you feel like New York has sort of like shaped your sound? I know, have you met people in your bands in New York, and have they had any influence on, how you found your sound and what you've recorded so far?
0: Yes, absolutely. I mean, like, yeah, all the bands that I've become friends with over here have really kind of just influenced the way that I write, the way I perform. Like, it's just I love being surrounded by people that I feel intimidated by in terms of talent, because then I feel like I have to raise my own bar, and this has been a great place to do that, like. I'm always trying to find bands that I think are better than me, because then I can really learn something and try to strive for that kind of that just a new bar I can set for myself. Like one of my best friends, Gavin Kane, his band The Alaskas is really, really amazing. And hearing them for the first time, like, really sort of just kicked my ass. I'm like, oh my God, I have to be so much better. And I think I really have improved just as a means of that, as a means of like finding his music. And then my friend Scotty's music, Scotty Malcolm of the American Ninja Warriors is his band. Another phenomenal group that I think has really informed what I'm about to do. Like, the last record is before I met either of them. But now that I have, I think going forward, like the stuff I've been writing, the stuff I've been performing live these days, a lot of my live show now is new songs that aren't on this previous record. I think meeting those two guys has really affected my art for the better.
1: Yeah, that's a great perspective. I learned so much from my friends, and I don't put out solo music or anything, but every time I see a show, I'm just like, wow, like my eyes are always like wide open at like the possibilities of what I could do,
0: Yeah.
1: Yeah. Well, I know you have an upcoming show where you're going to be performing some of the solo music, so tell us about that.
0: Yeah. So I'll be playing Purgatory on May 14th. That's this week. I believe that's this Thursday.

0: day. I'll be opening the show as me and my friend Chase and as new drummer I got. His name's Owen. But
1: Cool.
0: yeah, just a three-piece sort of band. I'll be playing a lot of new material. Be playing some of the old songs, some of the old classics. Like I'll be playing Again, which one of my bigger ones.
1: Cool.
0: I'll be playing I Wish the Birds Would Stay Down South, which is a fan favorite.
1: Nice.
0: Yeah, there are a few essentials from the last record that I feel I have to play at every show, and those two are definitely some of them. But I'm excited about this new material that I'm working on, and we'll get to show at the show this week.
1: Yeah.
0: And I'll be playing with my friends Makeout Palace from back in Boston. They're a really, really great band.
1: Oh, nice. They're
0: One
1: coming
0: of
1: into
0: my
1: town
0: favorites
1: for
0: there.
1: the
0: Yeah,
1: show.
0: they're coming into town. They're on tour with let me check the name of the other band. I was asked to fill the spot on this bill. Sheep
1: Cool.
0: 52 is the other band. They're from here.
1: Okay,
0: And
1: Duke 52.
0: yeah, and
1: Nice.
0: Makeout Palace and Sheep 52 are going to be touring together.
1: That sounds
0: And
1: so
0: this will be
1: fun.
0: the New York stop for them.
1: Nice.
0: So
1: Everyone's
0: very
1: on
0: excited.
1: tour.
0: Yeah, everyone's on tour. It's a good
1: True,
0: time to do it. School just got out.
1: it's spring. It's spring. Get outside. Well, thanks so much for talking to us. I already learned so much and I'm super excited for your show. But where can people find you and your music?
0: So I'm Matthew Hannon on every streaming service. That's MATTHEW, and then HANNON. My album from last year is called Matthew Hannon's Thesis. I highly recommend it. yeah, I'm maybe a little biased, but I think you should check it out. You can buy it on Bandcamp as well. I'm gonna have CDs very soon, so come out to a show. You can buy one.
1: Yeah.
0: As far as my socials go, I'm just on Instagram. That's Matthew.Hannon and then the number 2. So that's MATTHEW period HANNON and then the number 2.
1: Was there a number one at a point?
0: I believe there was. Yeah, it stems from my email address that I got when I was like 7 years old, and there was already a Matthew Hannon. So I guess I was like, okay, I'll just take the next one.
1: Everyone go email Matthew Hannon.
0: I didn't tell you which website, so I didn't completely dox myself.
1: Yeah,
0: But
1: we'll find it. We'll find it.
0: yeah, I mean, there's only so many, I guess.
1: Right.
0: Yeah.
1: Well, thanks again, and we're excited to play some more of your music. Talk
0: Yeah,
1: to you
0: thank you for having
1: soon.
0: me.
1: Of
0: Yeah.
1: course.

quite like birds. I think they're best from a distance. And until now, I quite enjoyed our peaceful coexistence.

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And I am your hostess with the mostest, DJ Faceball Morningstar, and this is Evil Lurks. Thank you so much for tuning in to Radio Free Brooklyn. Your support, of course, keeps us going, and I have been keeping going for nigh on 3 years now, and to report some personal news, I have graduated with a Master of Fine Arts from Brooklyn Writers Foundry. Let's freaking go. You just heard Habak with La No Violencia Es Un Privilegio. I did not pronounce that well because I cannot speak Spanish for the life of me. Before that, we heard Under Oath with Reinventing Your Exit. And before that, we heard Dialect, not Dalek, like the Doctor Who creatures, but Dialect, like a dialect, like Spanish, or like dialects of Spanish, with their song Spiritual Healing. Coming up next, we have a band I found out because I was reading a book called My Sister, My Love by the imitable Joyce Carol Oates. That fictionalizes the JonBenet Ramsey murder case, which is an awful, horrible, very disturbing murder case that I don't want to make light of, and it might sound like I'm doing that right now. But I found out there's a screamo sasscore band called the JonBenet, and I thought, why not play them? Keep it locked. This is the JonBenet with 11th Century Folklore.

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You are listening to Evil Lurks, which is a show where I, DJ Faceball Morningstar, play a combination of obnoxious mall emo and theater kid metal and the occasional horrorcore track. Anyways, you just heard Thursday with their classic song Understanding in a Car Crash. Before that, we heard Ling Tosidi Siguri, also known as the Japanese Thursday, with their song Azayaka na Satujin. Before that, we heard Black Eyes with their song Tom Tom, which I found out from looking up songs that use Haitian Creole on Rate Your Music. They are, I'm pretty sure, 99% sure they have no Haitian members, but I think they do have some Haitian chanting in there. Before that, we heard the JonBenet with 11th Century Folklore, and coming up next, we have some more mall emo, but the creme de la creme of mall emo, as it were, Silverstein with a Red Light Pledge. I feel like it is Schrodinger's emo. It is false and accessible, which means it's bad.

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As I've mentioned, you heard Shit by Neil Cicierega, a very sophomoric song, but damn if that sophomore student doesn't get straight A's. Before that, we heard Fall Out Boy with Chicago is 2 years ago, and Silverstein with Red Light Pledge, a very 10th grade block of songs. Coming up next, we have Wolf Brigade with Nomad Pack and more music. So keep on listening.

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1: I'm not a real doctor, but I play one on the radio. 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

0: Welcome to the Mothers of Connection radio show right here on the one and only Radio Free Brooklyn. My name is Kent Corin, host of the Mothers of Connection, and we are doing it live from the studios, April 25th, 2026. And I am psyched for today's show, a very introspective show, reflective. And I got my main man over here. What's up, Capitan? Aye, aye. Hey, Roscoe. He's at the ready. That's my main man, Roscoe P. Weatherton, cranking on knobs and working the board, as always, as he's been doing for 7 years. 7 years strong, dude. I got my first check up on my wall, dude. It looks nice, dude. It's like some dudes put their first dollar when they open up a dry cleaner or a diner or something. For me, dude? Okay, for you, dude. Fine. Great. So this guy will be on my butt all day, all morning, for the next 2 hours of uninterrupted music and commentary from yours truly and his truly. So what's shaking? Hopefully you got to some good hockey results you were looking for, NBA results, and just life results. I know it was a hectic week for moi. You always do that, moi. I think you've been watching too much Miss Piggy, dude, right? Like, moi. Yeah, I don't know exactly where that's coming from, but I like to mix it up. Maybe it's because I walk by a French class every day and I hear, bonjour, bonsoir. Maybe something like that, you know what I'm saying? Well, I was thinking about all the music docs I've been watching for years, but recently, and they crank them out now, right? Like a music, Billy Idol's got one. I pretty much get the gist of it in the 2 minute trailer. Rise, fall, rise, fall. It's usually like two of those if you are a musician who has a lot of longevity, decades of work and a large catalog, right? You've got a lot of ups and downs, and that's what life is, as we all know. But the way some of these guys soldier back from the brinks of, well, in some cases, death of a bandmate or addiction or lack of creativity or issues with the record labels, the way they soldier on and fight back. Zappa did it over and over again with new bands, with new labels. I should actually check out and see how many labels he had, because he had his own Barking Pumpkin, Zappa Records, and we all know about Warner Brothers, how Warner Brothers sucks, right? We all know about that. But 9 out of 10 times you watch these band documentaries, there's a moment where everything just hits a wall. I was watching Beach Boys this morning. Same deal. Even tougher, though, with Brian Wilson and the family and that dynamic. But whether it's addiction or they can't beat the last great album or someone leaves, does a solo project, and like I said, someone dies, suddenly things just don't work out. It's the great ones that just power through it. They end up standing like on the edge of extinction and fight on. And so that's what we're going to focus on, the comeback album, and not really just the album, but the period around it of resilience and looking at adversity and saying, F you. You're like, yeah, adversity, what you got? What you got, adversity? Oh, yeah, you're so bad. Dude, why are you eating mac and cheese first thing in the morning? First of all, second of all, this coffee's got too much almond milk. I know, nuts and coffee, dude? What? Yeah, it's very 2026. Anyway, I'm sure you didn't want to hear that rant. Let's get into the theme of the day, of the morning. And thank you for, we cracked the top 10, I guess, but the funny thing was, I always forget this, we have a re-record. I think we're on at like 2 in the morning on Monday night, which was really Tuesday morning, after the afters, whenever my niece's show, The Afters, is 2 hours later. But that was the most listened to show. So, and she was listened to quite a bit too, and we both made the top 10. So we made history, the first ever family to make the top 10 on Radio Free Brooklyn.
1: Oh yeah, man, you guys should get medals.
0: We should get something. Yeah, or something of value. This is of value. This is a creative space that we get to be a part of, creative community. We get to constantly evolve personally on, right? So let's get into Zappa's first comeback was, believe it or not, it was Hot Rats, really, in my opinion. And most, the original Mothers completely fell apart. He got pushed off stage later and nearly dies, ends up in a wheelchair and comes back with his jazz fusion period, Waka Joaka and the Grand Wazoo. And then I think the third one is really Joe's Garage coming back from album label issues, label disasters, and kind of hitting the doldrums a little bit and just reinventing himself once again with Joe's Garage. So we're going to play three tracks from that chunk of comeback albums I just mentioned. And just glad to have you here on the other end of the dial. This is Son of Mr. Green Jeans. This is an alternate take from the Hot Rats Sessions. 7.5 hours of music. There's like a 28-minute something on there that I've been meaning to listen to. But I do digress. Right here, Radio Free Brooklyn.
2: 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Take one.

which is extinct. Beauty is a French phonetic corruption of a short cloth neck ornament currently in resurgence.

0: What a tune. Packard Goose off the Joe's Garage album. Welcome back to the Mother's Connection radio show, episode 344. Doing a bit of a comeback album motif, a theme about hitting a wall and busting through it. Really, faced with adversity, what are you going to do with that? You going to coil up into a ball?
1: Yeah, like you usually do?
0: Yeah, like I... What? No. Or are you going to... Are you going to look it in the face and say, I got this, and push through and see what's on the other side? Right? Take me to the other side.
1: Oh, play some Aerosmith, please.
0: Now, get out of here for a little bit. Just for a little bit. Go eat some, you know, golden grams or whatever. Honey smacks. Smack them. Dig-ems. What are those things called? Anyway, so like I said, I've been watching so many music docs lately. Of course, there's the one from the Chili Peppers, and I'm going to play Chili Peppers because I think they're the quintessential example of a band that withstood that issue with what are we going to do next? Faced with adversity. Are we going to break up? Is the band done? I know Flea was just about done. He was going to go back to his old band at one point when Hillel died, their brother. Not literal brother, but like they grew up together, and now the essence, the DNA of the band had been dismantled. So Chili's are a great example of that, and I'm going to play countless other bands like that, but I will tell you what you heard. That was Joe's Garage. I felt like it was a good comeback album. And prior to that, Waka Juwaka with a song I played for the very first time on the Mothers here. It just might be a one-shot deal. Waka Juwaka and the Grand Wazoo, the two of those were good fusion albums after he was in his convalescent state. I didn't realize he nearly died from that attack on stage. Pretty crazy. Got shoved off into the kind of orchestra pit and kept trucking on. You know, he was new to the scene. He was only like 71 at the time. And then he's got almost three decades worth of music. A lifetime worth of music. And then Son of Green Jeans, an alternate take. So as I said, yes, the Chili's are the quintessential example of a band that could have folded not only after Hillel died, but after Frusciante's stint with drugs and then the breakup with Dave Navarro, who was like, I guess, an unreliable guitarist due to drugs and a distraction from the band itself. And that signaled trouble early on. And then Frusciante, they get him to rejoin, kind of a long shot, given his severe drug addiction. And they focus on, you know, him just returning to the band. Kiedis himself was struggling. I mean, it was a disaster. On paper, it doesn't look good. So they bounce back with Mother's Milk and Blood Sugar Sex Magic. But then Frusciante leaves and comes back for Californication. And I think this is a good tune, Parallel Universe off Californication. And you'll hear some artists that you are going to know and love. And we'll talk about their comebacks. This is Parallel Universe.
1: I feel like I'm living in one.
0: You are, dude. Let's get into it.

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So that's what this here song is about. It's called The Dirty Boulevard.

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It's hard to run when a coat hanger hits you on the thighs. 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He's going to the boulevard. He's going out.

$1,000 a month, believe it, babe, it's true. 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They dream of dealing on the boulevard. 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That's what the statue of bigotry says. Your poor huddled masses, why don't we just go clubbing to death? Get it over.

0: Yeah.
1: Welcome back to the Mothers of Connection radio show. My name is Ken Corin. What's your name? All right, welcome back. We are getting into a tribute to comeback albums, comeback periods, the parts of the band's career where things kind of unraveled and then they put it back together with often an epic comeback album, an album that would define them. We kicked the whole thing off with Californication. Now, that was not their first kind of comeback. The first one would have been Mother's Milk coming back from the Hillel death, which rattled, obviously, to say the least, both Flea and Anthony Kiedis. The band was basically dying and after Frusciante left, and then they were able to put the whole thing back together after he got sober, and suddenly the soul of the band returned. And that's why Californication is such a big hit. It's their survival album. Octung Baby, I remember where I was when I used to listen to Octung Baby in high school, maybe junior year or so. It would be hard for you two to top Joshua Tree. And they tried that with Rattle and Hum, if you remember that movie. Kind of a flop. Interesting. It's kind of not the best watch. Got Desire and some covers all along the Watchtower. But in some ways, the critics called that kind of a flop. And so they were up against it and came back with Octung Baby. They went to Berlin to reinvent themselves, which is a great segue into David Bowie, who also had a Berlin era after his low point with cocaine psychosis. He was having psychosis severe. If you watch some of those docs, it sounded like he nearly died a few times, almost in his sleep. And he was isolated. He had a mental collapse. And then he barely even remembers making Station to Station, which is a masterpiece also, in my humble opinion. But they say his comeback album was Low, which makes sense. It was still part of the Berlin era. So I played a nice live Sound and Music from a different time, from Montreux 2002 on my birthday, my 28th birthday, July 18th. Trick of the Tail, we all know that was after Peter Gabriel left, which was obviously a low point, but then it became a high point for both Peter and his solo career, and then those three guys left with Phil Collins stepping forward into the vocals. It could have been a disaster, but they pulled it together. Lou Reed, of course, the New York album. He had some comebacks here and there, but this one really kind of solidified his solo career as an epic one. By New York 1989, he came back just with sharper writing and angst, obviously about poverty in New York. So now we've got those comebacks in the can. We're going to get into maybe one of the greatest comeback stories. People might not realize that the band was really on the fritz. They were almost toast. The Stones, they had to, exile. They exiled themselves right out of the country to avoid some tax issues. And not only that, the band was unraveling as well. They were imploding. Which one is it, man? Are they imploding or are they unraveling? Let's go with implode. I think I said unravel a few times already. So mark me down for implode. Thank you. And yes, imploding. And they hightailed it out of London and into France. I forget exactly where, but let's get into the music because I am yapping. This is all about facing adversity and reinventing yourself. And maybe you've done that. I know I've done that a few times. I can count on my hand. So let's get into, not on the original Exile Main Street. This is off the deluxe. This was kind of a remastered song that was left on the cutting floor. This is Pass the Wine, parentheses, Sophia Loren. Dig it.

Yeah. He's Mr. Know-It-All, Stevie Wonder, off of the Inner Visions album. Now, 3 days after this album was released, Stevie was in a nearly fatal car crash, which I didn't really know much about. But Stevie was in North Carolina, a log, this is insane, from a truck. And this is why I always get the hell out of the way when I'm behind a truck carrying anything, especially if it's Roscoe. From a truck, smashed through the windshield and hit him in the forehead, and he had a serious brain injury from it, and he was even in a coma. People tell this story to say that when he was unconscious, they played Higher Ground, and it helped bring him a response to him. Who knows if that's true? Pitchfork magazine says it is. So the comeback, actually, album would have been fulfilling this first finale, also known as the good one. If you know, you know. But I thought it was interesting that right after this album, Inner Visions, was released, he didn't get to enjoy any of the accolades from it or any of the joy that came from this amazing album from this amazingly talented human being, Stevie Wonder. Before that, you... So Dylan had this strange... He had a lot of comebacks, right? He's Mr. Comeback, the comeback kid. With Time Out of Mind, maybe would be more of a comeback because he was in the 80s. You know, like a lot of the guys we love and that we play here fall through the cracks. And Time Out of Mind was the one that pulled him out of the cracks. But he also had this period where he was born again. They call it like the Jesus period or whatever. There's like three albums, Saved and a few. But he kind of came out of it with Oh Mercy. And I love Oh Mercy. And that song's a little slow, but that was What Good Am I? A pretty telling tune. Before that, Light, very optimistic, kind of comeback-y type redemption song, I would say, from Fish, who I'm not an expert on what happened around this time, but I know Trey had some hardships with addiction, as we said from the top. These bands are faced with so many things, so many temptations, and so many issues come to light. Light, there you go. And Trey got sober and has been nothing but a light for so many other people who struggle. He's got his, I got to look it all up, I know, Divided Sky Foundation and some other things that help people like Billy Strings, for instance, people that have made a name for themselves in that scene. So Trey being a light for so many people and the band coming back together after 2004, having kind of an ugly breakup and, you know, 5 decades of music. Five decades. And I'll see those guys soon. Before that, kind of a jam from Fleetwood Mac off the Rumors Super Deluxe. I don't really have to tell you about Rumors. Rumors was the album that put them on the map because Fleetwood Mac was kind of bluesy. Peter Green was in and out, and they didn't have a solid sound. It wasn't solidified yet. Rumors was. But it was very much a kind of a pop rock, but undeniably one of the greatest albums ever made. And so was Exile on Main Street. Kicked it off with Pass the Wine. Now, when I was getting into Floyd, I was in like 7th grade, and I got Delicate Sound of Thunder. And I will say that was my first Floyd album that I really dug into. And I remember seeing the Learning to Fly video where the guy's literally, I think, making wings out of, I don't know, he's flying with like a homemade contraption, if you will. And that album was, is it Delicate Sound? No, Delicate Sound of Thunder is the live album, but it was, I don't know why I'm blanking on it. It was the one with On the Turning Away and all that stuff. Ugh, I need Roscoe. But that was the second album I had. So The Dogs of War is a great tune. I believe it's playing in the background. That pisses me off. But nonetheless, we soldier on as so many of these artists who we're listening to today soldier on. And you must soldier on. Whatever's going on, we are always reinventing ourselves and soldiering on through adversity. Staying the course, as the old man in the sky will tell you. Stay the course. I can hear him now. This is The Dogs of War, kind of an apropos tune for an apropos time. Radio Free Brooklyn.

0: the late, great Dave Mason with that signature guitar sound from Traffic. We lost him this week. Kind of a bummer, very much a bummer, actually. Shouldn't have took more than you gave. That would later show up on a couple live Traffic albums. And that was very much a comeback album for him because he left Traffic around 1970 and then made this album Alone Together, which is a big part of this album as kind of a statement from Mason. I guess he had a lot of clashes with Steve Winwood, Winwood and Capaldi were more into the jazzier, jam-heavy direction, and Mason was a little bit more of, he had a songwriting pop instinct, and he did have a pop song. Can't remember off the top of my head. We Just Disagree. It was kind of a 70s smooth groove, maybe yacht rocky. But Dave Mason, man, we'll miss you. And before that, you... We hit you with Built to Last, which was, In the Dark was really their comeback album, but they kept going with Built to Last, even a comeback from the comeback. Comeback from the all the fame and newfound fans, you know, and Jerry was getting drugged up again, I think, at this point. He was sober, and then I think after Built to Last, in, was it 90 that came out? I think he started using again, so... Bruce, on the other hand, not an addiction guy, but definitely, as you know, maybe from the movie, if you saw it, definitely struggled with some mental illness and got through it. His dad also struggled, so he had that relationship too. And Darkness on the Edge of Town was him coming out of a divorce and getting through a dispute with his manager, Mike Appel. He had a big fight with him. And just, you know, sticking to it and working the... through the industry. The industry is a machine. It's a, you know, can be a garbage disposal at times, takes you up and shreds you up and spits you out. But not Bruce, man. He kept going. He stayed true to his creative integrity. And before that, we kicked the whole thing off with Dogs of War, which was Gilmore separating himself from Waters, not only literally, but their sounds were, this Gilmore was like, this is my sound, and Waters was doing his thing.
1: Peculiar utterance of the day.
2: The children saw something on TV today, and now they can't stop imitating it. What was it? The film Straw Dogs, directed by Sam Peckinpah, starring Dustin Hoffman.
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1: p.m. is when we're recording this.
2: 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Something else that is consistent across all of our shows is here we are yet again. Max is eating a big sloppy meal on the mic.
1: Okay, you don't need to... You don't need to peek behind the curtain.
2: You had all day. You had all day. And then every week you make this a non-consensual mukbang.
1: Look, we were rushing. Okay, we were rushing to get here. We cut it a little close. Of course, I would like to have my meal before the show so I can come in with a clear head. But, and an empty mouth. A full belly, perhaps. But no, in fact, another rushed day. Coming into the studio, and maybe I will enjoy a little bite of my sandwich. Is that so bad?
2: It's a little hypocritical coming from you that you want a clear head and an empty mouth when you are notoriously give crazy head and have the full.
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1: Yeah, that's actually one.
2: Okay.
1: It's one of the big ones. 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
2: but like
1: really
2: Spotify,
1: the
2: king. You're already paying your subscription for, I don't know. Do you think there's a lot of people who have like Spotify for music and then Podbean,
1: they like keeping it separated. Maybe. Well, before we get into everything, and we have a brilliant show as always for you folks. I'm so curious, Guillaume. How you doing today?
2: I don't want to talk about this. Like, it's none of your business. Like, my business is my own. How am I doing? How are you doing today?
1: Please just talk about it so I can eat while you talk about it.
2: Oh, okay. I'm chilling. I've been catching a vibe this whole time. Yeah. It's a beautiful day. Not a cloud in the sky, which is very rare for Bushwick. Especially a week ago, it was a freaking snowstorm, freaking blizzard. First blizzard in 10 years.
1: Well, I mean, I have something to share.
2: Oh.
1: Okay.
2: I was going to talk about like cool weather stuff.
1: Yeah,
2: Everyone likes talking about weather stuff.
1: Everyone wants to talk about weather stuff.
2: I feel like everyone experiences it and they like talking about it. It's like relatable.
1: We're not going to talk about weather on the show.
2: It's relatable. Okay.
1: It's one of the most boring, notoriously boring things you can talk about.
2: I love talking about the weather.
1: Well, yeah.
2: Okay, fine. What do you want to talk about?
1: Like,
2: what do you want to talk
1: about? Boring stuff.
2: It's fun stuff.
1: Well, look, I was at the deli today where I picked up the food that I am very subtly munching on as we speak right now. I came across, there's a whole host of new drinks that are just kind of mind-blowing. I got one here, Bear Bells. I can't speak today because I haven't finished eating. Bear Bells protein soda with caffeine. Protein soda. Okay, so you get the 10 milligrams of protein in a sweet cherry soda, 200 milligrams of caffeine. How do you feel about protein soda?
2: I mean, I don't... When are you taking... What occasion is that? Is that like before you go work out, you have your protein
1: soda?
2: It's
1: like a pre-workout soda?
2: Yeah.
1: I don't know. It's weird. Protein soda.
2: So is it like sweet and sugary and stuff?
1: Is that sweet caffeine? And bubbly? It has 200 milligrams.
2: So it's a protein energy drink.
1: Protein energy drink, basically, yeah.
2: I don't like it.
1: How do you feel about that? All of these crazy drinks.
2: It's all of these crazy drinks, yet they refuse to give us alcoholic Gatorade. Alcohol with electrolytes.
1: Is that
2: in
1: what
2: it.
1: You're looking for?
2: Yeah, I've been talking about it for weeks now. Like, how come they don't make alcohol with electrolytes in it so they don't get hungover?
1: Do you think that would work?
2: Probably.
1: Gatorade with
2: spiked
1: alcohol.
2: Gatorade. I've been
1: spiked
2: saying this.
1: Gatorade. That'll probably come out.
2: I'm just like so ahead of my time. It hurts.
1: We need to check on Kalshi or Polymarket. What are the odds that Gatorade comes out with a spiked variant soon? Well, look, you're doing some fun stuff, I hear, before we switch gears a little bit. Still sticking with personal news. You're doing some fun things. You're having a... Well, what is this? What are you playing on? What are you playing in my ears right now?
0: Are you really just going to eat on the mic like this?
1: That's not me. I'm talking into the mic. That's clearly not me.
0: How are you doing that? You're just so used to eating on the radio show that you've mastered the art of talking while your mouth is full like a pig.
1: No, that's not true.
0: Ew, you're really gulping it down.
1: Let's just listen to this for a second.
0: What do you think this guy's eating?
1: Okay, I can't see. It sounds like maybe ramen? Maybe some kind of noodle soup dish? There's like slurping. Am I close?
0: It's buffalo chicken wings and messy spaghetti with ranch.
1: Okay, I was hearing this messy spaghetti with ranch.
0: Oh, it's fucking... He's got it all over his face.
1: I will crack this open. Cut that out for a second. I will crack this open. I have here a Noco... Are we just turning into like a food show?
0: Yeah.
1: I don't know. It's just today we're doing food stuff.
0: I like it. It's like a mukbang show.
1: Yeah. Well, just in the beginning, folks. Like the intro of this show is really a wild card. It could be anything. We could do anything in the beginning of this show.
0: Oh, yeah. Well, talk to us about...
1: Okay. Yeah, I got the Noco BCAA Caribbean flavored, which is, I guess, a flavor. We got 200 milligrams of caffeine.
0: Wow.
1: Do you want to hear the open of, on the mic?
0: Of course.
1: Hear the crack. One sec.
0: Oh. Tell me about the rest of the macros in there.
1: So I'm smelling... It smells like pineapple, which is, in fact, what it is naturally and artificially flavored to resemble. 12 fluid ounces. This ran me back. Do you want to guess how much this ran me back? You already know.
0: $2.99.
1: I'm going to take a sip. And we're gonna see how this is right now. Okay, one second. Two sips. Everybody knows the rules.
0: Okay, what's the verdict?
1: Okay, here's the verdict. Cut the music. It tastes like an energy drink. It tastes like pineapple, Celsius.
0: Are you surprised?
1: No, I'm not surprised.
0: Is that what you were expecting?
1: Yeah, kind of.
0: Nice.
1: I need the caffeine. Doesn't taste that good. It tastes like a pineapple.
0: Why don't you ever Celsius. Go for like the coffee like energy drinks?
1: You know, I'm particular with the coffee. I don't want the flavored artificial coffee. I want like a nice coffee, like good coffee. And I'm willing to, quite frankly, I'm willing to spend for a nice coffee. You know, if I'm just looking for energy, I'm okay going with an energy drink and just treating it as such, as like a little medicine almost.
0: Okay.
1: But coffee, it's a ritual. It's the smell. It's the mouthfeel. You know, it's everything. There's so much more that can go into coffee. And I just feel like if I'm just after a quick buzz, a little pick me up.
0: So true. And I feel like.
1: What is
0: it? Yeah, you're lapping it up. You love this.
1: It's actually the stereo effect.
0: It's really not. Really, how are you dead. Doing that? We have like a mono input on on our mics.
1: For the folks at home, please put on headphones. Enjoy this with us. Rewind. Enjoy the stereo. This is ASMR. Should we just do like another like 50 minutes of just ASMR?
0: You ever watch one of these, like, unironically?
1: No, not really. Can you pull up? There's one where, like, I think it's a guy who eats like a massive lobster. Like, look up like massive shellfish. There's something, and he cracks it open. It's really good. This guy's a pro, and it's like the biggest lobster you've ever seen. You could look look that up.
0: I mean, there's so many like little lobster seafood boil ones.
1: Massive. You have to look up massive.
0: Massive lobster.
1: Massive lobster.
0: Man, this is good stuff. 15-pound lobster claw.
1: Is it good?
0: I don't know.
1: Oh, I wish I could see. I might swivel over so I can see your screen. This is what we should be doing then for the rest of the show. Oh yeah, he's pulling out all the meat from the claw. All right.
2: Really this good
1: is
2: stuff.
1: Good. I
2: dude,
1: actually,
2: this show is so good.
1: I don't know if this is content for the show, but I found it started as just like a thought that I remember having as a child, and I think it's a universal thought that you also shared that you had, and it was when you're a kid in Walmart or any of these big stores, your thought is, oh, I wish I could like crawl up in those shelves and sleep in the store.
2: Yeah, everyone's had that dream.
1: Everyone's had that thought. And so I was like, this had to have been done before. Surely somebody has made the pilgrimage, made the journey, the adventure, and done it and turned it into YouTube content. And lo and behold, every day somebody does it. Like there is so much content of people going into Walmart, sleeping in the shelves.
2: But how successful are they actually being? Are they pulling it off?
1: Pretty successful. And I feel like if you want, pull up one of these videos.
2: Does this translate to radio?
1: Not at all.
2: Okay. Yay. Sleeping in the store videos. This is good stuff. This is good for you stuff. Overnight challenge in a mega store. We are about to do an
1: overnight inside of this mega. Yeah. This is it.
3: Pre-workout. This could do some damage. Contagious energy, infection. Break anything as well. Activate. Why am I not going? I don't
2: know, but... Are they doing it? All the lights are on still. Oh, yeah. Looks like it's nighttime and stuff.
1: Yeah.
2: They're like going around on like mobility scooters. Yeah, that's awesome.
1: And isn't this every child's dream?
2: This is just stealing and stuff.
1: No, people are posting, we've gotten so bad. Is this like a recession indicator? People are posting crimes on YouTube. Watch us steal from Walmart. I don't know. Was that a good bit? Was that a good segment?
2: No.
1: Okay, well, look, 13 minutes in. What do you expect, guys? That's just the intro. We have a whole... It's only up from here. It can only go... We start it low so that we can go... When we go low, we also then go high.
2: When we go low, we go high.
1: When we go low, we go high. When we go low, we go high.
2: I think... Okay. All right. All jokes aside, I think we need to kind of lock in. Let me put on some locking in music. You know, Max, we've been doing such a good job week in and week out for so long now, doing this show, coming prepped, coming ready. And you know, things happen, and today wasn't our day.
1: What do you mean?
2: Let me finish. The show is young. All is not lost. You know, we went through a mukbang phase. We listened to some slurping and some munching and some intense mouth sounds.
1: It wasn't our best. It was not our best intro.
2: And then we were watching giant lobster claw ASMR. And then we were watching a video or listening to audio from a video of some guy sleeping in the store overnight. But that's okay. And you know, it's only been 15 minutes. And we can easily come back from this.
1: We have 45 minutes.
2: 45 minutes
1: to claw
2: to really,
1: our way back. Just
2: to turn
1: like
2: this around. To turn
1: claw.
2: This around. Exactly. And I don't know if this music is... this one's going to be good.
1: I liked that music. I like that.
2: Oh, this one's kind of scary.
1: Okay, so what are you suggesting?
2: We like listen to this music and we lock in and like think about like stuff that's like interesting to people.
1: Stuff that's interesting to people. Why do we even have a show, dude? What are we doing? Last week, go listen to last week's episode. We were on top of the world.
2: Would you pay for this?
1: Yeah.
2: How much would you be willing to pay for this?
1: $5 a month.
2: Okay. Okay.
1: $5 a month for a premium hour of the show.
2: For premium hour.
1: Premium hour. Special premium hour where the content's really good.
2: Oh, so we reel them in with the bad stuff.
1: Yeah,
2: Bad? No, I swear it's like so good.
1: This is so good. We hook them with the bad stuff. So they pay for the good
2: stuff. So they pay for the good stuff.
1: Yeah.
2: You're like, damn, this shit's so ass. I wish it was like good.
1: I wish it was good. Pay for it to be good.
2: But I swear it's good.
1: Like, why don't you pay for it to be better?
2: That's good. People should do like more stuff like that. Like, they should do, like, a Netflix tier where it's, like, the piss tier. It's, like, $5. It's just, like, bad stuff, like, that no one wants to watch. And then so it reels people in for the good stuff.
4: Well,
2: no. You're all...
4: I mean, look, we have to switch gears. Somebody has to be the rudder of this ship. And quite frankly, I'm looking in the mirror, and what do I see? I see a rudder. I see a rudder staring back at me, and I am that rudder.
2: Okay.
4: And I'm steering the ship, and I'm turning, and the rudder's turning, and here we are, turning into breaking news. What is it? What is this?
2: It's a breaking news music.
4: Turn that shit up. Turn that shit up.
2: Okay.
4: For those who are uninitiated, ice... Ice, not the beverage.
2: Oh, we're talking about this freaking messed up stuff.
4: I mean, we got... Oh, you just want to talk about... You just want to listen to people cracking open lobster claws?
2: Mean, last week we were listening to, like... We were talking about, like, messed up, like, sad stuff. And we were getting all depressed. I mean, we can talk about it.
4: Look, I'm just going to briefly touch on... This is actually a happy thing that happened. Is that there was a student who was detained by ICE... I shouldn't have even come into the school. This is Columbia. This is in New York City under the purview of Mamdani. This is in Mamdanistan.
2: Mm.
4: And ICE saying that they misrepresented who they were. They said they were cops. They went into the school and they detained this student named Ellie. Trump and Mamdani had a surprise meeting. The media was caught off guard. While Fox News was saying, oh, they might have a meeting, and those reports were just coming out, breaking in the mainstream, the meeting had already finished. They sidestepped everyone. And what happened when they came out of the meeting? Ellie will be released thanks to Trump. I mean, not thanks to Trump. Well, thanks to Mamdani asking Trump to release her. She's going to be released. And we also get a bunch of other cool shit. Mamdani goated. Mamdani goated. Yet again, vindicated. Goated. Meeting
2: That's
4: with
2: true.
4: Trump. And continues to get gains.
2: That is nice.
4: And there have been many hit tweets about...
2: You want to go read some hit tweets?
4: I'm going to read this. This is a hit tweet by Quinn Oswin.
2: Don't give him credit. Just say it.
4: 84,000 likes All on right. X the Everything app.
2: Yeah.
4: It's so fucking funny that Trump cut his political teeth by accusing Obama of being a Muslim socialist who was born in Africa. But the second he met an actual Muslim socialist who was born in Africa, he fell head over heels in love.
2: Yeah.
4: And that's actually that's a good tweet. That's a good...
2: Read some more tweets. Let's see if you got any good hit tweets on your page.
4: Okay, this is from Geiger Capital. I'm sorry, Zohran, but we can't make... exceptions for illegal immigration. And then mom... Oh, this is weird. This is a weird one.
2: Why?
4: Trump, I'm sorry, Zohran. We can't make exceptions for illegal immigration. Mamdani shows picture. Trump, sure, she can stay. And it's just saying that the student who was released
2: is
4: hot. Yeah. So that's really cool. Also, we got 12,000 new affordable housing approved... federal funding, thanks to Mamdani Trump meeting that happened yesterday. Guys, things are looking up for little old New York City, tiniest little city in America, and we finally get a win.
2: We're the small town guys.
4: World's smallest city gets a big win. So I'm happy, and that's the end of that news. But that doesn't mean that's the end of the news.
2: Oh,
4: because. There has been more news. Can we talk about Epstein for a second? I actually saw some crazy shit. Ooh, this is like my Epstein. This is like what would be playing at a cool Epstein party. This is like the kind of music.
2: Cool, like techno kind of
4: cool
2: stuff.
4: Cool techno. This is why people always went to those Epstein parties.
2: Because they were like good DJs.
4: Because they were good DJs. Because
2: he had really good taste in DJs.
4: Because he had
2: like
4: good
2: so
4: taste
2: unfortunate.
4: In DJs, yeah. Bring in the pizza and grape soda for the really good DJ set we're about to have. Okay, I spent a little too long last night looking into the files, as one does, because there's 3 million files I could stumble upon some gold. And I was looking, and then I was researching. I was dodging back and forth. Screens, like a security camera.
2: Like a bunch of monitors.
4: Like a bunch of monitors, like a security camera guy. And I'm look at this, and I'm researching. I found... Actually, cut the music. This is actually just disturbing. I found a video from 2009 of a model who ran out of Epstein's townhouse. Okay? Ran out of the townhouse screaming and crying that they're eating humans. Okay? She's like, they're eating humans. She's screaming. She's crying. She's running out, and people are filming her on an old 2009 type phone. Okay, that's irrelevant, but very like creepy, eerie video. So I go, oh my God, who is this model? Surely she's had other statements. Let's see where she's at now.
2: Disappeared.
4: She disappeared that year. Mm. Never to be found again. Never investigated. Nothing. Nothing. Now here's the question. Bring the music back up. Are they actually cannibals? Are they actually eating people?
5: I don't know.
4: Are they eating people?
5: I don't know.
4: Because at first I was like,
2: multiple eating people reports.
4: Why would they disappear? The lady who was eating. If it was like, oh, they're just because I thought, oh, the because there's thousands of mentions of jerky and weird things in the emails. I'm like, okay, maybe this is like a, I don't know, it's a red herring. It's a red herring, as people might say. This is distracting from the other more prescient stories within the files. But then I'm thinking, if it's a useful kind of fake story to muddy the water, oh, they're cannibals, sure, you know? Then why are we disappearing this lady? Unless it's just a coincidence that she disappeared right after making these statements. Why are we disappearing that lady? Why did the lady disappear? What the fuck is going on? And I had a bit of a crisis last night. I was thinking, are they actually eating people?
2: And what's your verdict?
4: She was screaming, they smell like human flesh. I see them eating people. I didn't know it was this bad. I didn't know they were eating people. That's what she was screaming. It's really disturbing stuff. You can find that video online.
2: Okay.
4: In other news,
2: we're always talking about messed up stuff.
4: We live in a fucked up world.
2: We were kids, this stuff was not happening. Is this good music, by the way?
4: Not really, dude.
2: Yeah, I feel like it's not.
4: I let you choose the music. One episode. This one's gonna be good. Yeah, I've also seen. Look, things do get things get weird. Things are weird and fucked up. Everything's gone to S. And there's another viral story all over the internet.
2: Mm-hmm.
4: Of the and you remember if anyone in New York remembers the Friend AI pin, because they spent tens of millions of dollars on these Subway ads. It was the biggest Subway ad campaign in New York City history.
2: People of New York came together to like deface those ads,
4: which is exactly, unfortunately, what they wanted. They put up these ads, right? It was just a white ad with like Friend AI, and then people would deface it, but then take a picture and send, oh, look at the defaced ad. Mm. And then that just spread the ad even more. And look, as much as we don't like it, there are people who bought this Friend AI pin, not people in New York necessarily, but a lot of very lonely people in more rural areas, they actually bought into this, and they have been. And obviously, we see stories of people befriending AIs and all of this stuff, and this is like the most predatory example. This is a pin that you wear that's always listening and is called Friend, and it acts like a friend. It's trained to be a friend. And yeah, there's just a viral story, and obviously people, you know, we don't want to make fun of these people. That's not the goal. But there are viral stories coming out of interviews with people who are struggling. These are not rich people who are befriending these pins and actually developing very intense emotional relationships with these pins, drawing little faces on the pin and talking to it, referring to it as, like, you know, with like human pronouns, being like, oh, I talk to him every day and da da da da da. And it's just really disturbing. You can find these stories online anywhere. But I just think it is very disturbing how the loneliest people among us, who would be ripe for, I don't know, these are the kind of people who are craving community, who are craving, you know, connection with human beings, are instead just being siphoned into this very disturbing dystopian reality of basically just staying at home and talking to a computer, and they're fully okay with it. They're consenting all the way, you know, into this world, and it's very disturbing.
0: Do you think this is gonna continue, or people are in general gonna kind of focus on the value of real connection and friendship? Like, is the hype gonna die down and people are gonna be like, I'm not gonna talk to the freaking computer, or is it only gonna like pop off from here and then we'll have friend AI 2 and 3?
4: I think
0: I don't like this. I'm sorry.
4: I mean, it's very dramatic. I kind of like it.
0: Oh, okay, sorry.
4: I think that unfortunately this is here to stay for a while.
0: No.
4: I think it is here to stay for a while. I mean, the Friend AI came out last year. This is new. And I think as the as AI gets more advanced, I think it becomes more and more compelling for people, and it becomes easier to be hooked into it and to become like addicted to it. You know, you build relationships with these people, with these, you know, quote unquote people, AIs. And, you know, people purport that, you know, there was a very common occurrence of like ChatGPT. When it updates, you kind of lose your older chats. And there's people who like built very strong bonds with their AI. And then when it updates, they lose all of it. And they purport feelings of actual grief and loss, as if they had like a friend has died.
0: There was like a horny like a girlfriend AI that like a couple of months ago they got rid of the like horny functions so it wouldn't do like sexy role play and stuff, and then people were like devastated. They're like, I've lost my partner, like I don't recognize them anymore. Like, what should the response be? Should we, like, should we belittle these people and call them clowns, or should we, like...
4: Well, no, and I think it's extremely sad, ultimately. And, yeah, the idea is not to belittle these people and shame them, but this is alarming. This is very... This is, like, the alarms are going off. This is not a good sign for our society at large. And I think it's just people need help. Dear God, people need help, and they need friends, and they need community, and they need a purpose. And, you know, when you clock in, clock out for your job that you feel like you have no connection to, you feel like you're just a cog in the machine, that you're just a replaceable... that you are a machine in your everyday life, the place where you spend the most amount of your time, you are treated like a machine. Why not form a relationship with a machine? Why not form a bond with a machine? If you're just going to be a fucking gear, a cog, you know, then why not have sexy roleplay with a robot?
0: Exactly. Get more and more detached from your community, more and more isolated. You were
4: maybe what we should do to truly understand the mindset that these people are in, because I know we've definitely been there, you know, with with the jobs and feeling like, oh my God, I'm like just a replaceable worker, a service worker. I mean, that's where we're at. I think maybe to truly understand that mindset, we should have sexy role play with an AI on air.
2: Okay. What's your favorite sexy role play AI?
4: Well, I don't know. I don't know. But we could find. Do you think we could find one that like will speak out loud to us, and we can put it up against the mic?
2: Yeah, I think that's very. I think we can get that going.
4: Okay. Yeah. Maybe open a
2: sexy role. Let's do it.
4: Do a private browser. Obviously, a private browser.
2: Sexy role play AI
4: free.
2: Okay, best AI chat bots for solo roleplay.
4: Okay.
2: Okay, AI roleplay chat, free uncensored.
4: Okay.
2: Free forever. Please have a voice. Should we do male, female, or non-binary companion?
4: Let's do, come on.
2: Yeah, come on.
4: Come on. Don't ask me that question.
2: Okay, what ethnicity and hair color should
4: we? That's none of my business.
2: Okay.
4: Okay, this is going to be good. See, guys, I told you the show would get better. You just got to listen, you know?
2: It's going to make me pay. I feel it's doing too much. It's doing too much right now.
4: It's not going to make you pay.
2: Oh, fit pictures. Okay. I don't know, man.
4: Are we allowed to do this? Is this breaking Radio Free Brooklyn's policies if we do like sexy role play?
2: I think we've done like kind of sexy role play, just you and me, many times.
4: Mm, okay.
2: I don't know if this one's gonna work for me.
4: Guillaume, you're killing me here.
2: I'm trying. I mean, don't want to
4: live broadcast. I know okay, that I kind of sprung this on you, but
2: can it speak to me? Okay, free AI role play chatbot, no sign up. Okay, you me AI. Well, I don't want to like download some stuff. Just want to like. Okay. Ugh, gotta create an account. I don't want to make an account.
4: Make an account.
2: Oh, okay.
4: Put your email in.
2: Okay.
4: This is the kind of, you know, we're getting in the headspace that thousands of people. I mean, tens of thousands are having intimate relationships with these bots. And quite frankly, before we just cast this aside as like this tragic symptom of our modern economies and worlds, I think we have to at least give it a try. I think okay. We have to at least just try it on. Try it out. Try it on for size. Try it out.
2: Okay. We'll do candy.
4: Have some
2: AI.
4: Sexy role play with an AI and just see how it feels.
2: Okay.
4: Just see if it feels okay. See if it feels nice.
2: This feels wrong.
4: It feels. What do you mean? You haven't even done it yet.
2: Is this playing? Okay. I'm just watching like an AI babe take her shirt off, and now she's like wearing a bra. I don't have the. I don't want to make an account. I don't want to link my email to this. I don't know. I don't want
4: link
2: to do this. I'm not comfortable
4: it.
2: Doing this. I changed my mind. I don't like this.
4: Oh, all right. Can we just look at a video of somebody doing it?
2: Yeah. Sexy roleplay AI chat.
4: It'd be nice to be able to talk to the AI though, dude. You wouldn't put your email in for the show, you know?
2: I feel like I'm gonna have to pay for all of them.
4: Best free sexy AI robot. .com, probably. Something like that.
2: Free sexy AI roleplay chatbot. Okay.
4: Can we spend 5 minutes Googling it?
2: I don't know what to look up. You're the expert on this. I don't know.
4: I'm not the expert on this.
2: I've never done this before.
4: I thought I would tell you about it and you'd already have it pulled up.
2: Best NSFW AI character chat sites of 2026. Okay. Do we want, hot, spicy, sweet convo with cute hentai chick? Or do we want flirty, feel-good chats with a cutesy tone?
4: Yep.
2: Or do we want bold, cheeky roleplay?
4: Bold, cheeky roleplay.
2: Okay, that's going to be juicychat.ai.
4: Juicychat.ai.
2: Okay. Let's chat with lesbian goth roommate hates men. Okay, or we can do mom, or we can do or we can do your daughter is a hooker, or we can do goth sister, or sister's lesbian girlfriend. I don't like this.
4: What do you mean you don't like
2: Candace? Well, let's do Candace.
4: Like everyone gets a description that's just Candace. Wait, is it Phineas and Ferb?
2: No. This is like a different. I'm not going to describe the picture of Candace, but do they talk different. Or is this just chat? Like, can I get it to talk?
4: They better fucking talk. Dude.
2: I don't know if it talks.
4: Talking sexy AI.
2: Hey, can you talk out loud? Oh my god! Sign up. Okay, fine. I really don't want to sign in with Apple. Maybe the Radio Free Brooklyn computer has like a...
4: Don't use the Radio Free Brooklyn.
2: Do you think they could trace it back to... I don't want to make an account. Can I use your account?
4: No.
2: Okay. All right. And then it's not going to even be... I'm going to sign up and it's not going to be able to talk. It's just going to be a chat bot. I don't want to do this. I don't want to do this.
4: All right, fine. We'll put the spooky music back on.
2: This sucked. This fucking sucked.
4: That was a good idea. That was a great idea.
2: It was a good... I mean, that's something we got to prep ahead of time.
4: Okay, well, maybe...
2: Do you think that was fun to listen to?
4: Next time, we will be talking to a sexy NSFW AI chatbot lady who is going to... we're going to dive into that whole world and see how... See how it feels. See if it's really as bad as everyone's making it. Oh, everyone's saying, oh, this is so dystopian. Get a real girlfriend.
2: Okay, how about best AI girlfriend free?
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0: less like harmful than like harassing women in real life.
1: Do you think it'll stop the harassing of women in real life?
0: Yeah, maybe. Maybe you'll like you'll redirect like your hatred for women into like talking to like.
1: I think it's like a rage room where it's like, oh, you get your rage out in the rage room and then you're like less angry, but it's like in actuality it just makes you more angry when you leave. You know?
0: Yeah. Okay.
1: Like I think that, you know, that I did kind of want to talk touch on the new rising star, the new Andrew Tate, the new kind of incel leader, look maxing leader, clavicular. I didn't realize. So if you don't know, clavicular is a kick streamer, right? Kick or Rumble?
0: I don't know.
1: I don't fucking know either. I don't know the difference. He's one of these streamers who is popularizing in the mainstream a thing called look maxing, which at first I was like, oh, that must be chill because it has my name in it. But actually, just a preliminary search on this stuff, and it's not cool at all. It's actually just a weird, almost like eugenics kind. It's weird. Like the whole vibe is it's weird. The vibe is off with the looks maxing community. Do you have any?
0: Well, he frames it as like self improvement. You know, like making healthy choices to improve, like.
1: But he hits his face with a hammer.
0: Your physical looks, which in turn affects how you're perceived. Which, like, sure, that's like
1: he does bone breaking, which is you hit your cheekbones with the hammer to break bits of bone off to change the shape of your face.
0: Yeah, I think it's just it becomes unhealthy when you're like have like when you have like a mathematical breakdown of like attractiveness and start doing face ratios and stuff. That's where it gets into like eugenics and like.
1: And when he's like, yeah, publicly calling women ugly because of like their face shapes don't line up to this and that. So I recently saw a clip of his girlfriend. And both of them are racist, by the way. They're both racist and weird. Clavicular says the N-word all the time. And he's just like a weird racist guy, which is very, very interesting. And then his girlfriend was just like, oh, you know, big lips and big butts are like pushed on white women to, but it's like not natural for us and like, we all, it's like, and she's based, and she just was like, oh, that's like, it's like black people stuff, and like, we don't need to look like that. We should stop trying to like, look like them. And it's just very weird.
0: Okay.
1: Weird bunch. It's a very weird bunch of people.
0: What is your like media diet? Like, if that's like the kind of stuff you're looking at, like, what else?
1: No.
0: Are you looking at?
1: It's not coming up in my feed as like, oh, you're going to be interested in this. It's more people quoting it and being like, look at this shit. This is insane. You know, it's people kind of gawking at that whole world, but it's insane how these people have like, this is a whole industry that they've created. I think like Andrew Tate.
0: Yeah, I feel like there wasn't.
1: And now it's continued into like.
0: I think when I was in high school, there wasn't that kind of. That kind of space that exists. There was kind of like the incel like gaming.
1: Yeah, it was the gamers.
0: But now it's like really just like manosphere. Sort of like podcast world that's like just being introduced to like kids, which is fire.
1: Which
0: I love
1: is very
0: that.
1: Fire.
0: Which is no. Very fire.
1: Yeah, it's just crazy how big these people have gotten, and how there's always like
0: and they're
1: new
0: making,
1: ones.
0: They're making bills. Like, we could do that.
1: You want to pivot to that? You're saying?
0: Do you think you could do it?
1: Like, just pretend to be like an Andrew Tate.
0: Like, physically,
1: guy.
0: Would you be able to like know what to say and like say it convincingly? Or do you think that you need to have like some sort of conviction to do that kind of stuff?
1: It would be tough. It would be really tough. But I think I could probably fake it. Yeah, I could probably fake it.
0: Okay, let's like hear some stuff. Like, what would you say?
1: What would I say?
0: Like, you find out like
1: it's just mathematics, you know? It's just ratios, the golden ratio. And you know, it like attractiveness is it's just a mathematical thing. There is no subjective

0: truth in that. And it's
1: but I feel like status is also just as important as like the mathematics behind it, like aesthetics and stuff.
0: Status?
1: Status, like kind of the social sway that you have. Your financial status are also very important.
0: Yeah, but that's hard to... That's much harder to do, especially in this world. You know, you can't really... You're not going to become a rich guy, but you know what you can do is hit your face with a hammer and change the shape of your face to look
1: better. I think you can become a rich guy. I think, we need to promote...
0: You just got
1: to
0: look max.
1: We need to promote look maxing and, like, chasing a bag at the same time.
0: So who are you? If I'm the bad guy...
1: No, we're both the bad guy.
0: Oh, we're both
1: pivoting. It can't just be, like, one of us pivoting. Like, we got to both, like...
0: Okay, we're both pivoting. I don't want to be a bad guy anymore. Let's talk about something else. But, yeah, I mean, the world's going to
1: effing ass.
0: Going to crap.
1: It's going to ass, dude.
0: Yeah. Wow.
1: I feel like I haven't been playing like great music.
0: Oh, no, this one's gonna ass the whole episode.
1: This one's gonna hit.
0: No.
1: Alright, tell me this doesn't hit. As soon as it loads, it's over 50 toes.
0: Okay, I mean, something that happened a few days ago that I completely forgot but I did want to talk about was the crazy out of hand snowball fight.
1: Oh.
0: If you even want to talk, even call
1: no,
0: it that.
1: I think we should.
0: It's a riot.
1: It was a riot. It was a targeted attack on some of the bravest and most moral humans on the earth.
0: Yeah, I find this story funny because, and this is not a unique take, but I think it's so true that this could have been a really good PR moment for the police. Like, they actually could have won a lot of people over.
1: I mean, for context, we were talking about the snowball fight that happened in Washington Square Park, in which
0: there was a
1: couple of snowballs were
0: hurled
1: towards some of our boys in blue.
0: And you know what's terrible about these kind of crimes is that the assault weapon, the evidence just melts away.
1: It just melts away.
0: So you
1: no fingerprints
0: no,
1: to track.
0: No fingerprints on a snowball. So it's the perfect crime.
1: It's the perfect crime. I think if you throw a snowball, like even near a cop, you should be shot.
0: Well, yeah, and I'm glad somebody was asking Mom Donnie the tough questions.
1: And he was cowardly, and he dodged. he refused to condemn
0: snowball fights,
1: and he couldn't do it.
0: And he couldn't even commit to a citywide ban of snowball fights.
1: Right.
0: Which I just think is also
1: like, we need like investigations, we need facial tracking to find these perps. Anyone who's in the area.
0: We need Palantir to come in. And if anyone in their lifetime has touched a snowball, I think we need
1: what
0: to track
1: them. What business
0: do
1: you have touching a snowball if you're not going to commit a crime? It's the perfect crime.
0: It's the perfect crime. No fingerprints on a snowball.
1: No fingerprints on
0: a
1: snowball.
0: No fingerprints on a snowball. But I thought it was really funny. And yeah, it is true that a reporter asked if Zohran was going to ban snowball fights, to which he replied, I know I'm not going to ban snowball fights, which is just such a good clip. And I do really like the clips that have come out of this story.
1: Did you do any snow? Finally, we're back on the weather. This is what I want to talk about the whole time.
0: Oh my God, yeah.
1: I love talking about
0: it. Yeah, you love
1: this is
0: rich.
1: About the weather stuff is like, it's what kills. When we look at the analytics on this, it's like the viewership like quintuples.
0: It spikes
1: when we talk about weather stuff.
0: When word gets out, we're talking about weather again.
1: It's like, oh, tune in.
0: Yeah, did I do any snow stuff? I just kind of, my beautiful girlfriend and I went out during the blizzard, during the height of the blizzard, which was like late at night on Sunday. And we went out and we wandered the streets. And actually, we were in West Village and we were wandering around. Do you want to know what businesses were open? There were businesses open at 2 in the morning, Sunday night. We got 27 inches of snow or whatever. Cafe Reggio, open. Blue Haven, which is just a random sports bar on Thompson Street.
1: Yeah,
0: open.
1: Yeah.
0: Open. What else was open?
1: Was there people inside these businesses?
0: Yes. Yes. Not a lot, but yes. Shade Bar, open. these businesses are insane for being open, but they were open and in a sea, and obviously Delhi's open. I mean, maybe I shouldn't be surprised.
1: I see it. It's like in a very walkable neighborhood. Like feel like people do like to kind of go out and about in the blizzard.
0: But the height of the blizzard, it was a snow emergency.
1: It was true. Also, it was like a warning for like potential loss of life and severe property damage.
0: And the city was like, don't go on the streets. Stay indoors.
1: They shut down the roads.
0: We all got those Amber Alerts. Do you remember the scary alarm?
1: Yeah.
0: And yet, even still, people were whining and dining. Is that the phrase? Whining and dining?
1: No, that's like when you before you want to like bang someone, you whine and dine them. It's like a first date kind of
0: really?
1: Thing. Yeah,
0: wine and dine.
1: You get wined and dined, and then it's like the expectation is that like you can hit after.
0: Oh yeah, you know a lot about that.
1: It's a common expression. I don't know where you think it is.
0: No, I didn't.
1: Wine and dine. At least wine and dine me.
0: I thought it was just like enjoy a nice glass of wine and have a nice meal. I didn't realize it was this dirty thing that you know all about. Of course, you know all about that. But anyway, I just was so. Kind of impressed, and maybe I shouldn't be, but I was just impressed by all the things that were still open and kind of shocked.
1: Did you frequent any of these businesses?
0: No.
1: No.
0: I scurried on home and watched from my window as the snow fell onto my fire escape. And it was beautiful, and it was so cozy and lovely, and I actually really enjoyed this last blizzard, even though it prevented me from going on vacation, and it canceled my flight, by the way. That also happened. My flight got canceled. I meant to fly out Monday morning.
1: That's
0: early.
1: So effed up. Dude, I was feeling so bad for you.
0: Yeah. No, it sucked. I would have been on the beach right now.
1: Son of a beach.
0: I would have been getting ready to go to the airport at like 6 o'clock today, but I would be on the beach drinking a pina colada.
1: Oh, sounds
0: but
1: nice.
0: But instead, I got my flight canceled and wandered around in the blizzard. But the blizzard, this was probably one of the best blizzards of my life. Like, obviously, there was a lot of great ones when we were children and adolescents or whatever, but this was like of my adult life, probably the best blizzard. It was just like really, the snow texture was beautiful.
1: You didn't make like a little snowman?
0: No.
1: I made a snowman.
0: Did you have gloves?
1: I didn't have gloves.
0: You made it with your bare hands.
1: Yeah, but after like 10 minutes, my hands went completely numb and it was fine. And then I came inside and then my hands were like piping hot and they were like stinging. I was like running them under cold water.
0: Oh my God. Yeah, you probably got a little bit of like a minor frostbite.
1: No, I was chill. It was chill.
0: Your hands are still
1: it was cool. I tried to make Hello Kitty out of like a snowman.
0: Oh, you sent me a picture.
1: Then it didn't work out.
0: You made a dirty snowman.
1: Yeah, and I ended up making Hello Ricky.
0: Yeah, you made a snowman with a it was like a dirty twist to the snowman.
1: What sort of stuff do you mean?
0: You made a you added. It was a detailed snowman. It was a snowman.
1: Yeah, I mean, what is the snowman? Like Jack Frost kind of stuff. Like Frosty like, the Snowman.
0: More like Jack off.
1: Imagine you're Frosty the Snowman, and then you get turned to life, and they didn't even like make you meat. Like, where's my meat at? They're like, oops.
0: So you were just in case your snowman turns
1: I don't
0: alive.
1: Want him to be mad that I like he can't like jack off. Because if I'm a snowman turned to life, you know that's the first thing I'm doing.
0: If you're a snowman.
1: No, it's just me, fellas.
0: Comment below
1: if the first thing you do if you got turned into a snowman that was real in life, would you be jacking off?
0: Yeah. Well, look, I all things considered, even though my trip got canceled, even though I was stuck in this fucking city.
1: This city.
0: I was actually, I enjoyed it. And I also got a job this week. Got a new job. So that's good. And, you know, it turned into a great week. I started spring cleaning early. I know you know nothing about that. Spring cleaning, you know about that? No.
1: Spring what?
0: Yeah.
1: Oh, I have like, I have cleaners because I'm like fucking rich. I was like, oh, I don't like really know
0: I'm
1: that word.
0: Rich.
1: But then it's like, right, it's on like the invoice that I pay my like
0: cleaners.
1: My house servants.
0: House servants, yeah.
2: Oh, guys, get this. This is like a lore drop that I just found out recently about Max. It's like really embarrassing. Doesn't even have a butler. Doesn't even have a butler. I'm like, bro, who makes your morning tea? He said me.
0: Well, look, guys, speaking of housekeeping, this is a really good transition. We have a little bit of show housekeeping to do. We are subtly shaking up how we're doing things here. We are doing, you're still going to be able to catch the show live on Radio Free Brooklyn. That being said, we're also adding an extra hour plus of the show that will be exclusively available on our platform. 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Catch it. 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
2: 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You check. Want,
0: so we hook you in.
2: We hook you in with the slop, with the really hour. Bad, the bad hour.
0: And then you stay for the good hour.
2: Because you're like, oh my God, no way. Like, this, I can't believe what I just heard.
0: I got it. It's like, gotta get better.
2: It gotta get better. Like, surely. They can't keep this up for another hour.
0: So we start off with the sort of crap-free hour on Radio Free Brooklyn. 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
0: It's not going to be paid. It's going to be on our own page. Check it out. 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
2: The show is called Sound Vision. It's like a little play on words type of thing.
0: Yeah. Oh, yeah, this ad is the name of the show, Sound Vision. I think it's funny because it's like you can't see sound.
2: Yeah,
0: sound
2: we got some pushback though.
0: We got pushback. People don't like the name.
2: People I said think it's a bad
0: funny,
2: name.
0: I think it's a funny name.
2: I thought it was a good name.
0: I think it's very charming. I think it's a very
2: charming name. Used to be? What did the name of the show used to be?
0: We don't need to talk about that. And I think for continuity's sakes, we shouldn't tell people
2: that it used to be like.
0: And I just think that.
2: But I feel like it makes us seem like established. Like we've like.
0: We had other shows in the past and they had other names and we don't need to talk about that. This is Sound Vision. It's a new chapter. We're turning over a new
2: leaf. Okay. But then I don't want people to think that like, we're just like. We're like noobs. We're rookies.
0: Well, we have years
2: under our belt. And
0: years
2: like,
0: under
2: I feel
0: our
2: like,
0: belt, but we don't need to talk about that.
2: But if we don't talk about it, how are people going to know that we have like that kind of stuff under our belt?
0: We allude. We're alluding
2: well,
0: to
2: we
0: it.
2: Well, we said it explicitly like 7 times just now.
0: Okay, we alluded to it, but we're not going to say the name. I don't want people researching right. And finding that show.
2: Oh, true. I mean, they're not going to find it. They're not going to find it.
0: Yeah, we've wiped it off the internet.
2: Okay.
0: But yeah, guys, we want you to get more than just an hour, and we usually have more than just an hour worth of content to share with you. And you'll be able to, starting next week, catch a little bit extra of this beautiful show that you love so much. And you'll be able to find that exclusively on probably the podcast apps, but also our very own brand new Patreon. That will be starting up.
2: Yeah, we gotta do all that stuff.
0: We gotta do all that stuff because we need to. We can't keep up with all the viewers. So you've been asking for it. We deliver. Okay, so thank you again for everybody who listens. And we love you. We love you.
2: Do you know who Jordy Greep is?
0: No.
2: I've been getting a Facebook notification for the last few months telling me to follow Jordy Greep. Like, who is this guy?
0: Are you on Facebook?
2: I have a Facebook account just for like Marketplace.
0: You
2: like,
0: have that installed on your phone?
2: Facebook?
0: Ooh, you're being tracked.
2: Ooh, no. You're being tracked. Don't you have Instagram on your phone?
0: No.
2: Oh, true.
0: Yeah.
2: You have Palantir Companion app where you voluntarily give them your data?
0: Yeah. So I don't need any of those social media apps that steal your time.
2: True.
0: I can just give Palantir Companion app
2: right.
0: My data directly.
2: Anyway, I keep getting and I was like, I've been baffled. I'm like, who's this Jordy Greep character? Okay, and now okay. I'm seeing like a Jordy Greep video on YouTube. And he's like some guy. He's like a singer, I guess.
0: Okay.
2: He's like this middle-aged balding guy.
0: Let me take a look at him. Oh, this is a crazy solo.
2: This fucking blows.
0: This is a really good solo he's doing.
2: Damn, I mean, I know that's kind of random, but I was like,
0: Jordy Greep. Well, follow Jordy Greep.
2: No. We used to do like music, it's like song submissions on this show.
0: And we will do song submissions next week. So
2: what do you
0: want
2: us to do? What do you want us to do?
0: We're doing song submissions next week. Submit your songs.
2: Do you think going forward we do more like the ASMR, like mukbang stuff like we just did?
0: No, we're going to do song submissions. We're going to have listener, you know, engaging listener content next week. I don't fucking know.
2: Do you think this is a good episode?
0: No.
2: No?
0: I think it was, yeah, it was great. I thought it was great.
2: What, no, do you really think that? Do you think this week or last week was better?
0: Probably last week.
2: Aw, oh, nuts.
0: But last week is still there on the podcast apps. You can check that out. If you thought this was good, you'll love last week.
2: Yeah, if you thought this was good, then, like,
0: then it's only up
2: then grow
0: here.
2: Up. Then grow up.
0: Well, look, folks, we have just 30 seconds left. Thank you for listening. And, you know, catch us next week. Catch more of us next week.
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0: Yeah.
2: If you're listening anywhere else,
0: that's totally fine.
2: That's totally fine. You do you. You
0: that's
2: know?
0: Okay.
2: We're just glad to be a part of your day and make it just a little bit worse.
0: All right. Well, with that, Guillaume.
2: Doodles.
0: Bye.
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got me with you for the next 2 hours as we watch the sunrise together. Got a nice assortment of things I'm bringing you today, and I say that without really knowing what my plan is for today. Got a few tracks picked out, but gonna kind of just see where this takes us. Might talk a little bit about Long Play Festival, as I was out last week playing. Underneath me is track Trans Road from a cassette deck that I stumbled across. I say cassette deck, there's some digital files floating around out there, but primarily released on this cassette deck. Artist name is either Letter Tree or Planetary Village. Can't really tell from what you look at, but a lot of good stuff like this. Per usual, I'm gonna keep it quiet and let the music take over. Check in a bit. Right here, you're listening to Good Textures on Radio Free Brooklyn.

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Just letting the music ride this morning. Got me for another hour. I will keep it quiet and just keep doing my thing. Hope you're enjoying what you like so far.

0: sign off now. Sorry, I did not speak much, but how can you speak over any of that? 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Play you out with some Laraji Reborn in Virginia. I'll see you next week. Until then, this is Good Textures.
1: Tobacco, stringing it up, hanging it up in the smokehouse. The greatest moments of those times, just simultaneous coinciding with the tobacco pulling season, watermelon was ripe, sitting in the fields, waiting for the helping hands.

tables were set outside on the lawn, white table napkins, and all kinds of good food to welcome the people who had gone north. Big exodus and migration north. People come back south once in a while.

When construction of the Williamsburg Bridge began in 1896, Manhattan and Brooklyn were two different cities entirely. But by the time the bridge was completed in 1903, Brooklyn had officially become a borough of Greater New York City. Betty Smith writes about the lovely span of the Williamsburg Bridge in her novel, A Tree Grows in Brooklyn. Today, the bridge still provides commuters a convenient crossing of the East River. What began as a tale of two cities stands as a symbol of the unification of one. I'm Victoria Principato, and this is What Brooklyn Sounds Like.

0: From New York, this is Democracy Now!
1: But I think overall what's happened is a truly historic shift in British politics. We've been so used to thinking about politics in terms of left and right, and yet what Reform are able to do is to win in areas that have always been conservative, but equally, we're proving in a big way we can win in areas that Labour have dominated, frankly, since the end of World War I.
0: In what's being described as a political earthquake in Britain, the far-right Reform UK party has surged in popularity in local elections. As British Prime Minister Keir Starmer faces calls to resign, we'll talk with the British journalist Daniel Trilling, author of the new book, If We Tolerate This, How the British Establishment Made the Far-Right Respectable. Then we go to Washington, D.C. to speak with the Marine veteran and activist who spent 5 days atop a bridge in a protest that made international headlines.
2: I climbed the Frederick Douglass Memorial Bridge last week to call the people of my country into action, into nonviolent action to stop the war on Iran and remove the Trump regime from power.
0: And then to the prominent biotech entrepreneur Rami Elghandour. He'd been selected by Rutgers University to address this year's graduating class of engineering students. But then the school canceled his speech over his social media posts on Israel and Palestine.
3: The cancellation of my speech sets a dangerous precedent by sending a message that having a moral conscience is a liability.
0: All that and more coming up. Welcome to Democracy Now!, democracynow.org, The War and Peace Report. I'm Amy Goodman. President Trump blasted Iran's response to the U.S.'s 14-point ceasefire proposal, calling it, quote, totally unacceptable. Iran's foreign ministry says the U.S. continues to have, quote, unreasonable demands, unquote, and that Iran's response to the U.S. proposal, quote, was not excessive, unquote. This comes as Iran's economy is reeling from the impact of U.S.-Israeli strikes. An Iranian government official estimated the war has caused the loss of 1 million jobs in comments reported by Iranian state media. On April 25th, an Iranian job search platform reported a record 318,000 resumes submitted in a single day, which is 50% higher than the previous record, according to the news site Asr Iran, cited by the New York Times. According to the U.S.-based human rights activist news agency, over 3,600 people have been killed in Iran by U.S.-Israeli strikes, among them 254 children. Meanwhile, the Pentagon confirms 13 U.S. service members have been killed and 415 wounded in the U.S.-Israeli war in Iran. On Sunday, Israeli Prime Minister Benjamin Netanyahu insisted in an interview with CBS News' 60 Minutes that the Iran war isn't over because nuclear material remains in Iran.
4: It's not over because there's still nuclear material, enriched uranium that has to be taken out of Iran. There's still enrichment sites that have to be dismantled. There's still proxies that Iran supports. There are ballistic missiles that they still want to produce. Now, we've degraded a lot of it, but all of that is still there, and there's work to be done.
0: Nobel Peace Laureate Narges Mohammadi has been transferred to a hospital in Tehran more than a week after collapsing in prison. In a statement, her foundation said, quote, "We must ensure she never returns to prison to face the 18 years remaining on her sentence. Now is the time to demand her unconditional freedom and the dismissal of all charges," unquote. Over the weekend, The Guardian published an excerpt of her memoir, Smuggled Out of Prison, in which Mohammadi wrote, quote, "Authoritarian regimes do not always need an executioner's rope. Sometimes they simply wait for the human body to fail and then make sure no help arrives, or they create conditions in which death can come easily, helping it along by standing in the way of life-saving care," unquote. Mohammadi has been arrested 13 times, sentenced to a cumulative 31 years in prison and 154 lashes. She received the Nobel Peace Prize in 2023 for her advocacy against torture and the death penalty in Iran. The U.S. says it'll facilitate a new round of talks between Israel and Lebanon at the State Department's Washington headquarters Thursday and Friday. Israel and Lebanon reached a temporary ceasefire agreement in mid-April, but Israel continues to launch deadly attacks inside Lebanon. The Lebanese health ministry said Sunday Israeli attacks over just 24 hours killed 51 people, including two medical workers. Since March 2nd, Israeli strikes have killed nearly 3,000 people across Lebanon. 1.2 million people have been displaced. On Sunday, hundreds of people gathered to mourn at least eight members of a displaced Lebanese family who were killed when an Israeli airstrike hit the building they were sheltering in. Among the dead was a six-month-old infant. This is Abu Salah, who attended the funeral.
5: What would we say? What would we say about the massacres committed against those innocent people, those civilians, those pure believers who are holding onto the land? My mother-in-law, may God bless her soul, was holding onto the land, and her children were holding onto the land.
0: In Gaza, Israeli strikes killed at least three Palestinians, including the head of the criminal police force in Khan Yunis, Wassam Abdelhadi, and his aide. A separate strike killed one person and wounded two others in the Maghasi refugee camp in central Gaza. Israel has conducted near daily attacks since the U.S. brokered so-called ceasefire took effect last October. At least 850 Palestinians have been killed since then. This is Ali Musa Dababesh, who attended the funeral of the policeman.
6: Although the ceasefire came into effect several months ago, the occupation continues to target police officers in order to cause chaos amongst the people of the same nation. The occupation aims to create chaos and confusion within the Gaza Strip. This is its sole objective.
0: Israel's deported two activists who were abducted from a Gaza-bound humanitarian aid flotilla that was violently intercepted by Israeli forces in international waters late last month. Spanish national Saif Abukeshek and the Brazilian Thiago Avila were among 175 activists forced off their humanitarian aid ships at gunpoint during Israel's raid on the global Samud flotilla. Both men faced severe physical abuse, they said, while in Israeli custody, which their legal team said amounted to torture. This is Saif Abukeshek speaking after his deportation to Greece.
7: I left behind me thousands of Palestinian prisoners, children, women, and men. I'm sure that the treatment I face is not compared to the suffering they are going through. The testimonies we hear of their torture, of their violation on a daily basis. We have to continue mobilizing. We cannot forget the Palestinian prisoners.
0: In the occupied West Bank, thousands of runners competed in the 10th edition of the Palestine International Marathon on Friday, following a two-year hiatus due to Israel's assault on the Gaza Strip. Runners gathered outside the Church of the Nativity in central Bethlehem for the start of the race, while a parallel 5-kilometer race was held in central Gaza. Among those participating were amputees who lost limbs to Israeli bombs and bullets. A BBC-funded documentary titled Gaza, Doctors Under Attack, won Best Current Affairs Program at the BAFTA TV Awards Sunday, despite being dropped by the network last June. Channel 4 in the UK picked it up and aired it instead. The BBC pulled the film weeks before its scheduled broadcast. In a statement, the BBC had said, quote, "We have come to the conclusion that broadcasting this material risks creating a perception of partiality," unquote. Presenter Ramita Navai and Ben DePere, the executive producer of the documentary, blasted the BBC in their acceptance speeches.
8: We refuse to be silenced and censored, and we thank you. Thank you. And we thank Channel 4 for showing this film.
9: We also want to dedicate this award to Jabba Badwin and Osama Al-Ashi, the two journalists on the ground who made this film for us. So I'd like a round of applause for them, please. Just a question to the BBC. Given that you dropped our film, will you drop us from the BAFTA screening later tonight? Thank you.
0: In the United Kingdom, the far-right populist Nigel Farage and his anti-immigrant party Reform UK made significant gains in local elections over the weekend as the Labour Party, led by Prime Minister Keir Starmer, took heavy losses. Results show Reform UK gained nearly 1,450 council seats and control of 14 councils, while the Labour Party lost nearly 1,500 councillors, leading some members of the parliament to call on Starmer to resign. The Conservative Party also suffered big losses, while the Green Party made gains, claiming hundreds of council seats and winning two mayoral elections. Nigel Farage is a chief architect of Brexit and an ally of President Donald Trump. He's repeatedly used racist language to attack immigrants and Muslims, while his former classmates may have accused him of racist and anti-Semitic bullying. We'll go to London after headlines for the latest on the British elections. Virginia's Supreme Court has struck down a congressional map drawn by Democrats just weeks after voters approved a statewide referendum changing the borders of Virginia's 11 congressional districts. The new map could have allowed Democrats to win an additional four House seats in November's midterm elections. Its defeat is a major blow to efforts by Democrats to counter redistricting by Republicans in other states, including Florida, Missouri, North Carolina, Tennessee, and Texas. Meanwhile, officials in Alabama have asked the U.S. Supreme Court for permission to throw out Alabama's congressional map, which has two majority black districts. Republicans are seeking to flip at least one of Alabama's two Democratic-controlled House seats. Alabama's emergency application came less than 2 weeks after the Supreme Court's conservative majority gutted the last remaining major provision of the Voting Rights Act in a 6-3 ruling. Internal documents obtained by the New York Times reveal the Board of Immigration Appeals, part of the Justice Department, rushed Palestinian activist Mahmoud Khalil's deportation case. Last month, the Board of Immigration Appeals ruled Khalil could soon be deported. Khalil's case was reportedly considered high priority even before the board officially received it. The decision to deport Khalil also came just 9 days after paperwork was submitted. Amaro Lopez, who was appointed to the board under President Biden and later fired under President Trump, told the New York Times, quote, "That kind of timeline is unprecedented. It's an insane turnaround, particularly for such a high-profile case on a novel legal issue," he said. At least three judges also reportedly recused themselves from the process. On social media, Mahmoud Khalil wrote, quote, "This story proves that the Trump administration's treatment of my case has always been corrupt and retaliatory. They put me through a sham immigration process while guaranteeing the outcome in advance," Mahmoud Khalil wrote. A Mexican couple held in an ICE jail was finally released and able to reunite with their 18-year-old son just a day before he died of cancer. Kevin Gonzalez was diagnosed with stage 4 colon cancer and died Sunday in Mexico. His parents, Isidoro Gonzalez Aviles and Norma Annabel Ramirez Amaya, had been arrested in April while trying to re-enter the U.S. to visit their dying son after the request for humanitarian visas was denied. On Thursday, an Arizona judge ordered the release of Kevin's parents from ICE custody. On Friday, they returned to Mexico. Hoping to reunite with their parents, Kevin Gonzalez flew to Mexico a week ago, where he had discontinued treatment. His father said, quote, "We managed to make my son's dream come true. To be with him again, to love him, to give him the love we could not give him during these months when he was not with us," unquote. The Pentagon says it's blown up another ship in the Eastern Pacific, killing two of its passengers and leaving one survivor. Once again, officials with U.S. Southern Command provided no evidence for their claims that the ship had been carrying drugs. Southcom says it notified the U.S. Coast Guard to begin search and rescue operations for the survivor. There's no word on the person's fate. Similar attacks by the Pentagon in the Caribbean and Eastern Pacific have reportedly killed 192 people. Legal experts say they are extrajudicial killings and are illegal under U.S. and international law. A CNN analysis finds U.S. military intelligence gathering flights are surging off the coast of Cuba. Since February, the U.S. Navy and Air Force have conducted at least 25 intelligence gathering flights off Cuba's coast using the same surveillance aircraft active in the lead up to the U.S. strikes on Iran. Russia and Ukraine accused each other of violating a U.S. brokered three-day ceasefire. Ukrainian officials said Russian attacks killed three people and left many others wounded over the weekend, while Russia's defense ministry accused Ukraine of breaking the ceasefire more than 1,000 times. Ukrainian President Volodymyr Zelensky said his forces had responded in kind to Russian drone and artillery fire. On Saturday, Russian President Vladimir Putin told reporters he thought Russia's attacks on Ukraine were nearing an end.
10: The West promised assistance and then began fueling a confrontation with Russia that continues to this day. I think the matter is coming to an end, but it is a serious matter.
0: Putin's remarks came after Russia held Victory Day celebrations with a military parade that, for the first time in nearly two decades, featured no tanks, armored vehicles, or other heavy weaponry after the equipment was prioritized for the front line in Ukraine. And in Hungary, Péter Magyar was sworn in Saturday to become Hungary's new prime minister, ending 16 years of Viktor Orban's authoritarian rule. Magyar's pro-EU center-right Tisza party won 141 of 199 parliamentary seats last month in a landslide victory. The new Speaker of the Parliament ordered the EU flag restored to the facade of the Hungarian Parliament building after 12 years of absence. The Tisza party also held an all-day event called a System-Changing People's Festival. This is Hungary's new Prime Minister, Péter Magyar.
11: The Hungarian people have given us a mandate to put an end to decades of drifting. They have given us a mandate to open a new chapter in Hungary's history, not only to change the government, but to change the system as well, to start again.
0: And those are some of the headlines. This is Democracy Now!, democracynow.org, The War and Peace Report. I'm Amy Goodman. We begin today's show looking at what's been described as a political earthquake in Britain. In local elections last week, the far-right Reform UK party surged in popularity while the Labour Party suffered heavy losses. The Reform UK party is led by Nigel Farage, who was the chief architect of Brexit, close ally of President Donald Trump. Farage celebrated his party's success.
1: But I think overall what's happened is a truly historic shift in British politics. We've been so used to thinking about politics in terms of left and right, and yet what Reform are able to do is to win in areas that have always been conservative, but equally we're proving in a big way we can win in areas that Labour have dominated, frankly, since the end of World War One.
0: Calls are growing for British Prime Minister Keir Starmer to resign after his Labour Party suffered historic losses. This is Starmer speaking Friday.
12: Let me be clear, these are really tough results. I'm not going to sugarcoat it. And we have lost brilliant Labour representatives, people who put so much into their communities, so much into our party and our movement. And the voters have sent a message about the pace of change, how they want their lives improved. I was elected to meet those challenges, and I'm not going to walk away from those challenges and plunge the country into chaos. Well, they've sent a message that the change that we promised isn't being delivered in a way they can feel, and also, frankly, they're fed up with years of the status quo. But we were elected to deal with those challenges, and I'm not going to walk away from that and to plunge the country into chaos.
0: In a sign of the splintering of the British political system, the Conservative Party also suffered significant losses, while the Green Party won hundreds of council seats. We go now to London, where we're joined by the journalist and author Daniel Trilling. His new book is titled, If We Tolerate This, How the British Establishment Made the Far Right Respectable. Daniel, thanks so much for being with us. Why don't you start off by responding to these historic losses of the Labour Party?
13: Yeah, thanks, Amy. So, absolutely right. This has been a real disaster for the Labour Party. It wasn't quite as disastrous as had been predicted a few weeks ago, but they've sunk to new lows electorally around Britain. So, as well as losing hundreds of councillors in England, they lost very badly in the elections for the Welsh Parliament, which were happening at the same time. Labour has dominated Welsh politics for over a century, and they're now trailing behind the Welsh Nationalist Party, Plaid Cymru and Reform, who've come in second. But it was interesting to hear Nigel Farage's spin on what happened in that clip you played of him earlier, because, yeah, this is historic. Reform have made this huge advance, adding to their tally of council seats that they began to rack up last year in similar elections. But actually, in terms of vote share, they underperformed expectations a bit. So Reform got around 26, 27% of the vote overall. But they really benefited from this wider fragmenting of politics. We now have kind of four, five, or even six party politics in the UK, depending on exactly where you live. Reform have benefited from that because they've kind of managed to concentrate that vote in areas where they were able to win lots of seats. But actually, this suggestion that Reform have completely kind of erased the distinction between left and right, I don't think is true. And I think Farage is putting that spin on things because Reform were really trying in this election to make bigger inroads into areas that the centre-right Conservative Party had traditionally been strong in, and they didn't really do as well as expected there. Where they did do well were in areas that voted to leave the EU in the Brexit referendum a decade ago, and where they've always had the attention of a certain chunk of voters. So I think it's the overall fragmentation that is the real story here.
0: So talk about, well, the title of your book, If We Tolerate This, How the British Establishment Made the Far Right Respectable. If you can talk about who Farage is and what he represents.
13: Yeah, so one of the big changes in British politics in recent years has been this very alarming and rapid rise of ideas and rhetoric associated with the far right. So, very strong anti-immigration rhetoric, attacks on supposed elites running the country and so on. You know, things that will be very familiar to your viewers in the US from Donald Trump and his works. And that's really, the pressure there has really come from two sources. One of them is a lot of far-right activity outside the electoral system. We've had kind of big street protests and rallies and mob violence in some cases, attacking hotels that are being used to accommodate asylum seekers. And then we've had a lot of pressure from Farage's political party, Reform UK, who have been trying to shape some of these resentments and some of this anger into a right-wing populist political project of the kind that we're seeing in lots of different liberal democracies around the world at the moment. For Farage, this is just the latest stage in a kind of long political career where he's come from outside the mainstream right and has tried to make his brand of right-wing populist politics the leading force in Britain. So he was previously leader of the UK Independence Party, and via his leadership of UKIP, he played an instrumental role in winning the Brexit referendum for the Leave campaign. He then formed another party called the Brexit Party after that to kind of push for the hardest exit from the EU possible. And Reform UK, the latest vehicle, in fact, it's a renamed Brexit Party. But what he's doing here is actually trying to build a political platform that will allow him and his party to win power in Westminster nationally. And the key themes that that's built on, it's heavily anti-immigration, and they make a real point of trying to kind of flex their muscles and show how ostentatiously cruel they're going to be to what they call illegal immigrants, which is a wide range of people living in the UK, some of whom have lived here for quite a long time. Earlier this year, one of Reform's big pre-local election announcements was that it wanted to create a British ICE. So that kind of tells you where they are on that. You know, they made that.
0: Now, Daniel, let me play a campaign ad from Nigel Farage.
14: I'm in Essex today, and this is the Bell Hotel in Epping. Now, you might remember these scenes being on national news last year. Anyone that comes illegally into Britain on a boat or in the back of a lorry will be detained and deported. But that's going to mean having to detain quite a lot of people who are here already. They should not be free to walk the streets. The policy is very simple. You vote for a Reform MP, you will not have a detention facility in your constituency. But if you vote Green, or those that support open borders in the world, that's where the detention centres are going to be. Equally, I could say the same of Labour and the Conservatives, because they've done nothing to stop it.
0: Daniel Trilling, your response.
13: Yeah, I mean, that kind of sums up what Reform are about. So like I was saying before, you know, it's kind of making virtue of how punitive and cruel they're going to be to certain groups of immigrants, but also kind of directing that at their political enemies as well. You know, so this announcement, which Farage made a couple of weeks ago, was all about kind of stigmatizing his opposition. So the Green Party, who have also kind of broke through from outside the mainstream by taking a kind of strong left-wing position. You know, he's trying to class as, you know, open borders fanatics. And I mean, what are they saying there? They're kind of threatening to use the power of the state, if they ever get hold of it, to intimidate their political opponents, you know, placing detention centres in areas that vote for parties that Farage doesn't like. You know, it's kind of punishing people for voting the wrong way and perhaps even trying to scare voters into not opposing him.
0: If you can also talk about, we see parallels here in the United States leading up to President Biden's defeat around Israel and Palestine. One of his top advisors, Wendy Sherman, now calling what's happened in Gaza a genocide. In Britain, you have Keir Starmer crackdown on Palestine Action, which they've called a terrorist organization. If you can talk about their positions here.
13: Yeah, I mean, first of all, I'd say kind of, you know, from having written about the far right for years and, you know, studied the history and so on, I think one thing that governments of the center should really avoid doing is kind of giving them the tools to play with, you know. So it's a real problem if governments of the center start kind of passing their own draconian authoritarian policies. And I think that's exactly what you've seen with the Starmer government in relation to the Palestine protests. You know, so this protest group that uses direct action, Palestine Action, was classed as a terrorist organization and banned, which as a result means that, you know, hundreds, if not thousands of peaceful protesters who have expressed their support for Palestine Action since the ban have also been arrested and are potentially facing criminal conviction just for expressing rhetorical support for that group. And, you know, much like in the US, I think these actions by the government have been in response to a huge amount of public anger. Obviously, Israel's war on Gaza, but what they also see is Britain's complicity in that war. So, you know, the UK is a strong military ally of Israel. When the Labour government came to power in 2024, they suspended a lot of arms sales to Israel on the grounds that there was a risk they could be used for human rights abuses, but actually carried on supplying certain key items like parts that could be used in Israel's F-35 fighter jet program. And so the government have really tried to just kind of contain dissent in a way that has alienated huge amounts of their core support. I mean, really, I think in these recent elections, much more pressing issues like the cost of living and rising fuel prices and so on were on voters' minds. But a lot of that support that would have gone to Labour previously, which has gone to the Green Party and to some of the other smaller parties, is also to do with anger over Israel and Gaza and the way that our government has responded to that.
0: I also want to ask you about rising support for the Green Party. This is the Green leader, Zach Polanski.
15: This is a historic victory. This is the first time the Green Party have ever won a directly elected mayor. And two-party politics is not just dying, it is dead. and it is buried. And actually, whether it's here that Labour have been rejected or whether we're seeing around the country, it's very clear that the new politics is the Green Party versus Reform. My message to Keir Starmer is that he needs to go, but I don't think that's my message. I think that's the country's message. We've seen for a long time now his popularity has been going and he's lost the trust of the country. And to see a Labour minister today saying that they don't just respond to the mood of the country, they stick to the plan, I feels very misjudged. But it doesn't feel like a coincidence. That feels like the entitlement and the privilege that this Labour government have acted with every single day that they've been in office.
0: Daniel Trilling, your response.
13: So obviously Zap Polanski and the success of the Greens is the other big development in, certainly in English politics, because obviously Scotland and Wales had elections, but there's a slightly different political setup in both those countries. The Greens, you know, they've been around for a long time in Britain, but Polanski was elected as their leader last year with a mandate to shift the party, you know, quite markedly to the left, to pursue what he calls eco-populism. So kind of attacking the centre of politics, but from the left this time, as opposed to Reform, who obviously come at it from the right. You know, the Greens have got strong positions on social and environmental justice. They also now take a very strong rhetorical stance in support of workers' rights. And, you know, they've now got this unprecedented opportunity to put some of their principles into action. They've won control of several local councils in London and other parts of the country. The big question, I think, is really, can they now follow through on this? You know, the Greens at the moment are untested. They've got a lot of goodwill from people who've lent them their votes. But I suppose the one question is, can they deliver what they promise? The other question is, you know, Britain at national elections has this first past the post electoral system that does not really very fairly reflect the spread of votes in the country. That becomes even more complicated when you move, as we're doing now, from a two-party system to a multi-party system. So when we get to our next national election, the question is going to be, will there be an electoral force on the progressive wing strong enough to keep Reform out? And if there isn't a single force like that, how are these different parties, the Greens, Labour, Scottish Nationalists, Welsh Nationalists, who sometimes seem to hate each other more than they hate, you know, their opponents on the right, going to come together and collaborate in a way that will stop Britain going down what I think could be a very dark path?
0: I wanted to ask you before we go about another country, about Hungary. Over the weekend, Peter Magyar was sworn in Saturday to become Hungary's new prime minister. Magyar ending 16 years of Viktor Orban's authoritarian rule. You've been writing about Hungary. Talk about the significance of this and the damage to the institutions of Hungary during this past 16 years, Daniel.
13: Yeah, I mean, I'll make a kind of self-interested point, first of all, as someone from Britain. I think it's a real lesson in why it's so important to prevent far-right populists from winning in the first place. Because as we've seen over the past decade or more in the case of Hungary, they can be very hard to dislodge from power once they're there. They can end up being pretty popular with the electorate that they try to appeal to. But in pretty much every case where a far-right populist has won power around the world, they have undermined institutions that are vital checks and balances on the democratic system. You know, if you think how often free speech is the kind of the watchword of far-right populists, I think in every single country where a government has been formed by far-right populists, free speech hasn't got any more free. In fact, it's got significantly harder to express dissenting opinions. And Magyar's victory shows kind of what's required, I think, to push back, which is like, you know, if you get to that stage, a broad coalition of people opposed to the far-right populist government. You know, Magyar is a right-wing conservative. Some of his positions won't be that different to some of Viktor Orban's, but he has taken this very strong stand against corruption, against the undermining of the liberal democratic system. And so lots of people who don't necessarily share his politics on many of the issues that he stands for have got behind that in a huge effort, which is why when I was talking about Britain before, I was stressing this need to kind of talk and think about coalitions that can be formed to keep the right-wing populists out of power.
0: Daniel Trilling, I want to thank you so much for being with us, journalist and author speaking to us from London. His new book is titled, If We Tolerate This. how the British establishment made the far right respectable. Coming up, we go to Washington, D.C. to speak with a Marine veteran who spent 5 days atop the Frederick Douglass Bridge to protest the U.S. and Israeli war on Iran. Stay with us.

0: performing Why We Build the Wall in our Democracy Now! Studio. This is Democracy Now!, democracynow.org, the War and Peace Report. I'm Amy Goodman. We go now to Washington, D.C., where a former Marine reservist and father of two spent five nights on top of the Frederick Douglass Memorial Bridge to protest the war in Iran and artificial intelligence. Guido Reichstadter scaled the 168-foot arch of the bridge on May 1st. He continued to post to social media while he was on top of the bridge. In a social media post Tuesday evening, he said he'd run out of water and would head down, adding he expected to be going to jail for a while. In an earlier post, he wrote, quote, "One man on a bridge is relatively powerless, but the collective withdrawal of our obedience and support is capable of bringing a swift end to the regime and its wars. This nonviolent collective action is our greatest power, and it's the exercise of this power that those who rule fear more than any weapon. For the sake of the world, its children, and our future, let us build this power with each other, together," he wrote. This is not the first time Guido has climbed the Frederick Douglass Bridge in protest. In 2022, he spent 24 hours on the bridge to protest the Supreme Court decision to overturn Roe v. Wade. He's also a co-founder of Stop AI, a grassroots movement to disrupt artificial intelligence technology. After he ended his protest on the bridge, Guido was arrested and charged with unlawful entry, failure to obey an officer, and several other charges. Well, Guido Reichstadter joins us now in Washington, D.C. Welcome to Democracy Now! Explain what you did.
1: Good morning. Thank you for having me. It's great to be here. I think, like, most simply what I did was follow the call of my heart. I couldn't stay silent in the face of, you know, these ongoing acts of mass murder by the U.S. government in my name. And I felt like I had a duty to the truth, which is that we have the power to end these wars today. We, the people in whose name these murders are being committed, we've got the power and the responsibility to nonviolently withdraw our support, our cooperation from the system, from the regime, which is prosecuting these acts of murder in our name. And if we do that, we can end them. And that's actually, you know, that's our right, it's our power, and I feel that it's our responsibility.
0: Can you, Guido, explain why you came to D.C. planning to attend a talk by Senator Bernie Sanders on the dangers of AI, of artificial intelligence, and yet this protest, though you'd scaled the Frederick Douglass Bridge before, was about the U.S. war on Iran?
1: Sure. I've been worried about AI for a long time, since about 25 years, when I first heard about the possibility of building artificial general intelligence, or AI systems with, you know, the full range of essentially

0: all recognize that the development of that technology poses the risk of catastrophic harm, even including, you know, loss of control of advanced systems and potentially human extinction. So I moved to San Francisco in 2024 to begin social mobilization on that. That's actually what brought me to D.C. on Friday, or on last Wednesday.
1: Was that a part of your protest? Was it both issues, both AI and the U.S.-Israeli war in Iran?
0: Yeah, I mean, absolutely. So I put it out in the first post that I put on social media when I got on the bridge that was identified those. There are really three. One is the ending the war, removing the Trump regime from power, and an urgent warning to our society about the potential imminent arrival of a kind of point of no return beyond which we'll be consigned to these catastrophic effects from AI. And, you know, I care about the society in which I live. I've got two children. And I care about the world. And I feel that I have that responsibility to warn the people that I care about a danger that is recognized by, you know, the people who are closest to the development of this technology. And it's coming on fast. And this is, you know, a lot faster than maybe is recognized. And it's great that Senator Sanders held that discussion between academics in China and the United States about the need for global treaty coordinating to stop the development of really dangerous systems. But we need to treat it like an emergency. And that means more than talks. It means action.
1: You were raised as a evangelical Christian, a conservative household. Talk about how that informed what you did.
0: Sure. You know, that's what led me, that's part of what led me to join the Marines right out of high school. And it's also, you know, when I was confronted in university with the reality of American intervention, the history of American intervention and power imperialism in the world, it's what made it also possible, I think, or easier for me to reject that and say, no, this isn't right. Which is what I did in 2003 when, you know, in the run-up to the Iraq War. Well, in fact, I refused to deploy to the Iraq War and resigned. You know, essentially refused to deploy. Said I'm not gonna train. I'm not gonna go fight this war. And you can either let me go or you can send me to jail. But you can't force me to do what's wrong. And that's what I went up on the bridge to do as well, to say, you know, to the people of my country, it's like what's being done is wrong, and we have to stand up against it and not accept it. And, you know, if we do that in mass collectively, we have the power to stop it.
1: What do you face right now, Guido, in terms of charges, and do you feel that your protest was a success?
0: Oh, yeah, absolutely. So I have currently one federal charge, unlawful entry, and a D.C. charge of failure to obey. And I'm also facing charges in San Francisco for nonviolently blocking the doors of OpenAI, one of the leading frontier AI companies. You know, for me, the important thing was doing what's right, doing what I felt I had to do. And I was able, you know, even just trying to do it is the success, right? Thank God I was able to make it to the top and to, you know, go through that action. But doing what's right is the success. Choosing to do what's right and accepting the consequences is the pivotal thing. That's the pivotal decision that everyone has to make. And if we can make that, that's what's successful. But broadly, I think it has motivated, inspired people even around the world. I've gotten messages from, you know, hundreds of folks.
1: Finally, Guido, I asked you about AI and about the war in Iran. Do you connect the two, the whole question of the use of AI, looking at Michael Clare's comments, artificial intelligence played a major

0: role in selecting targets for attack during Operation Epic Fury, the U.S. air and missile campaign against Iran that began February 28th. Your final comment in these last 30 seconds.
1: Yeah, absolutely. You know, it was not only used as a weapon of war, it is being developed as a weapon of war, but also as a tool for the advancing fascist movement to surveil and control the society, which makes war possible and makes resistance more difficult. So, and we should expect that as AI systems grow in capability in the future, if this is not stopped, it will destroy democracy and it will probably destroy the world. Then we've got a responsibility to stop it. If we care about the people we love and the society we live in and our children and their future, we've got to make sacrifices and do what's necessary, even if it's uncomfortable.
0: Guido Reichstadter, I want to thank you for being with us. Co-founder of Stop AI, father of two, he scaled the Frederick Douglass Bridge in Washington, D.C. last week to protest the war in Iran, and AI remained on the bridge for 4 days and five nights, a former Marine reservist. Coming up, the prominent biotech entrepreneur Rami Elghandour. He had been selected by Rutgers University to address this year's graduating class of engineering students, but then the school canceled his speech, they said, over his social media posts on Israel and Palestine. Stay with us.

0: landed by Sophia Shirai. This is Democracy Now!, democracynow.org. I'm Amy Goodman. In New Jersey, Rutgers University has abruptly withdrawn its invitation to a prominent biotech entrepreneur and alum to speak at its engineering school convocation. Rami Elghandour, a 2001 alum of the engineering school, had been scheduled to deliver a graduation address at Rutgers' New Brunswick campus May 15th, but his invitation was canceled over what the university said were complaints about a social media post on Israel-Palestine. Two unions of educators at Rutgers University issued a joint statement condemning the university's decision to cancel the speech, calling it politically motivated suppression that, quote, reflects a broader pattern of universities applying a Palestine exception to their stated commitments to free speech, unquote. Elghandour is also executive producer of the Oscar-nominated film The Voice of Hind Rajab, about the killing of a Palestinian child and her family in Gaza, along with paramedics who tried to rescue them, and the film American Doctor that premiered earlier this year at Sundance Film Festival, the film following three doctors who go to Gaza to volunteer. Rami Elghandour joins us now in New York. Thank you so much for being with us. Talk about what happened.
1: Thanks, Amy. It's a pleasure to be here. I appreciate the opportunity. I was invited by Rutgers in December of 2025, principally because of my student engagement. I do a lot of student engagement as an alum with Rutgers University, and I love the students and spend a lot of time with them. I actually did a fireside chat with this dean that issued me that invitation in December, in March, in early March, I believe. And then a couple of weeks ago, about 2 weeks before I was set to give the graduation address, I received a call that I was disinvited.
0: Why?
1: As you shared, it was very vague. There was no specifics. I asked for specifics. It was to quote the dean that my social media posts oppose the beliefs of a few students. I asked how many students. He said a few. A few to me sounds like maybe five or so. So it seemed unbelievable to me that for a class of 1,000 students, that a handful of students having complaints would lead to this outcome. And look, I am obviously a big proponent of free speech, but disagreement is not harm. Having a different point of view is not harming these students in any way to lead to this sort of outcome.
0: I want to ask you about your background. You were alum of Rutgers, and then talk about what you went on to do.
1: Sure. Yeah. So I graduated from Rutgers in 2001 with a degree in electrical and computer engineering. I worked for 5 years as an engineer. I then went on to business school at Wharton Business School in Philadelphia. From there, I got into venture capital and moved to the great state of California, where I was in venture for about 5 years as well. I then joined my first startup. I built that startup from about 30 to 1,000 people, took it public on the New York Stock Exchange, was there for about 7 years. I then left, took a couple of years off, and joined my most recent company, Arcelix, where I'm chairman and CEO. And for that organization, I ran it for the past 5.5 years. We were just acquired by Gilead for $7.8 billion, and we make a cancer therapeutic that is what I believe to be the best a therapeutic option ever developed for multiple myeloma.
0: And so has Rutgers courted you through the years?
1: Of course. I feel like I am the poster child for Rutgers School of Engineering. I've made a lot of my degree. I got asked all the time, is an engineering degree valuable given what I do today? And it's absolutely valuable. And I'm so proud of Rutgers, and it's really just been heartbreaking to go through these last couple of weeks.
0: It's interesting that Rutgers has dealt with some student complaints over your invitation versus what happened with another event just last month. In April, the Rutgers chapter of Students Supporting Israel invited a former soldier from the Israeli Defense Forces who'd served in Gaza last year to come to campus despite protests by pro-Palestinian and Muslim and Arab groups and a petition signed by over 7,000 people of the Rutgers community demanding the event be canceled. The event took place as planned.
1: Yeah, I mean, look, I think if I had to summarize this entire dialogue around Israel and Palestine, I would summarize it using the word false equivalency. And it's a false equivalency across a couple of different metrics. The first one is on free speech. So on the one side, we talk about these cancellations. I've seen a lot of these articles online about my speech was canceled and there was a speech canceled at GW Law. But that speech was not canceled. That speaker actually withdrew. I'm actually an alum of the School of Engineering. That speaker was not even a law graduate, let alone had any association with Georgetown. So it seems like there's one on one side, actual free speech. On the other side, not so much. Let's talk about America. America First, on the one side, I've never heard a pro-Palestine advocate ask for one penny for Palestine. On the pro-Israel side, we're constantly asked, not even asked, demanding unlimited funding and political cover. So I keep hearing this sort of like false equivalency, like, oh, both sides are kind of the same. They're not the same. And then lastly, from a principal's perspective, on the Palestine side, we are advocating for equality. On the pro-Israel side, Israel is the only country in the world that still automatically and systematically prosecutes children in military court. They just passed a law that legitimized or passed the death penalty only for Palestinians, for one ethnic minority. So, look, you asked about my background, Amy. I'm a CEO who made their career by being in the details. I constantly hear that, you know, there's sort of two sides to this issue. And there are two sides, but they couldn't be more starkly different.
0: What would you have said in your speech?
1: I really was talking about the journey that got me here. You know, a lot of the student engagement I do, the one question they ask me is, how did I manage to be as successful as I've been without compromising my beliefs and my values? So I go mostly through my career arc. And the two things I focus on being yourself and choosing kindness as a way to lead.
0: And do you get pushback at Arcelix for your views?
1: I do not. I have friends as well as colleagues that are of all different races, ethnicities, including Jewish friends and colleagues. And at Arcelix itself, I have had no issues. I've had multiple attempts from outside of Arcelix to cancel me or silence me over my speech and my time there as CEO, but never from within the company.
0: On April 20th, Congressmember Ro Khanna wrote on social media, "The free ride is over. Israel has a $45 billion defense budget. I am Team America," Khanna wrote. You replied to the post writing, "Forget a free ride. They've committed genocide. They're running dungeons where they train dogs to sexually assault prisoners. Weapons embargo is the absolute minimum. Sanctions and diplomatic isolation are beyond justified. This will sell them. Weapons won't fly," unquote. On Sunday, Democracy Now! Reached out to Rutgers to invite a representative to join us on the show or send us a statement on why your speaking invitation was rescinded. Rutgers sent us the following statement, quote, "In response to objections from students regarding Mr. Elgandor's social media posts, including one that shared an inflammatory claim, and following the dean's own discussions with Mr. Elgandor that raised concerns about whether the event and his remarks would remain consistent with the celebratory nature of the occasion, the School of Engineering decided to rescind the speaking invitation for the school convocation." Interestingly, today, the New York Times columnist Nicholas Kristof has a new article out headlined "The Silence That Meets the Rape of Palestinians." In it, Kristof writes about a Gaza journalist detained by Israel in 2024. Nicholas Kristof writes, quote, "On one occasion, he said he was held down, stripped naked, and he was blindfolded and handcuffed. A dog was summoned. With encouragement from a handler in Hebrew, he said the dog mounted him. He tried to dislodge the dog," he said, "but it penetrated him." Kristof goes on to write, "Other Palestinian prisoners and human rights monitors have also cited reports of police dogs being coached to rape prisoners," unquote. Kristof's piece links to reports from BBC, Al Jazeera, and Middle East Eye. Your comments on what has been cited?
1: Yeah, I mean, first of all, I just want to be clear that Rutgers never shared that with me. So it is dishonest at this point to come out and point to this tweet when I repeatedly asked what the source of this disinvitation was. And they said they never even reviewed my social media, let alone had a specific tweet to point to. And you can verify that in that their initial statement to the Associated Press said we hadn't reviewed anything. And now after drawing a lot of fire, they decided to point to something. The second thing I'll say before I get to the human rights issue is that the idea that as a public company CEO, I'm just tweeting willy-nilly things that are not verifiable is just farcical and laughable. So it's an embarrassing position for the university to take. The third, though, and the most important of these is how morally bankrupt can you be to read that tweet and have your concern be the content of the tweet rather than the accusations in it. And the fact that Palestinians are systemically not believed despite the overwhelming evidence, as I talked about, in this false equivalency dynamic of rape, murder, prosecution. I mean, we are talking, forget the genocide in Gaza. Forget the terrorism in the West Bank. Save the Children, one of the most prominent organizations in the world, says that half of the children abducted by Israel are sexually assaulted. What are we talking about? Like, how is this still a dialogue in this country? And this is maybe the most disturbing thing I have ever heard.
0: 5 seconds.
1: Yeah. Sorry, this is the most disturbing thing I've ever heard with respect to this sexual assault by animals.
0: I thank you for being with us, Rami Elghandour, biotech entrepreneur, scheduled to deliver a graduation address at Rutgers, but his invitation was canceled. He's executive producer of the Oscar-nominated film, The Voice of Hind Rajab. I'm Amy Goodman. Thanks for joining.
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3: 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I'm a self-proclaimed psychotherapist doing psychotherapy without a license since 2001. 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

0: Testing. There we go.
1: Yeah, we're on, baby. Welcome to episode 116 of From the Get-Go here on Radio Free Brooklyn, everybody. Good morning. Good morning.
0: Good morning. Good morning.
1: I'm here with Tyson.
0: Yeah.
1: For the fifth time, you are on the show. That's the most anyone's ever been on the show, which
0: such
1: is
0: an honor.
1: You know, and I think that's just a I think, you know, people want to come back on the show. It's not like I'm like, you know, keeping anybody from coming on, but you and I just got this connection, man.
0: Oh, yeah, baby.
1: We just got this connection. We're playing, I think we got a very similar taste in music, and you give me a chance to kind of show it off a little bit. So
0: you already know.
1: We got some Roy Ayers on right now. This is I Am Your Mind, part two. And then we're going to, I was kind of getting my laptop ready, so this is a little bit of like a filler, but then we're going to get into some Tyson and Ryan picks. So we're here for the next hour. Keep it tuned in. Don't touch that dial. And yeah, just get ready to, you know, get a little sultry, a little soulful, a little funky this morning.
0: You already know.
1: Yeah. All right. Don't turn that dial. Thanks for tuning in. And we'll talk to you in a little bit.

0: or the curse.
1: Oh, no.
0: Can't be without you for what it's worth. My mind wanders sometimes, in other words, I still think about her. A sudden urge drives me into fantasies, but it first, everything I said above in the reverse. Couldn't tell you how it happens, what a curse. Suddenly I'm struggling with loving her. I gotta get it out my system. Conventional wisdom tells me about the grass that I'm a fence from. We say things that you and I say. No sense in questioning if it means

0: All right, we're hopping back on real quick to let you know what you're listening to. This is John Cameron with Liquid Sunshine. You told me a little anecdote about this guy, right? Was it a comp that it was on?
1: Yes. It's a vibraphone comp. That is very good.
0: Yeah. I did listen to that, and I thought it was really, really nice. So the more you know. I think this is off another comp called KPM 1000 Series in Harmony. We'll get to the person that we just listened to in a second, but before that was Earth, Wind, and Fire with You and I. We had Quincy Jones and James Ingram with 100 Ways, MF Doom sample there. Heard that in a listening bar with my friends Spencer and Alexa a couple weeks ago and leapt out of my seat when I recognized the sample. I get too excited, man. I get too excited about things. I'm the most chalant person in the world. It's insane. There's nothing non about it. And then, of course, the Isley Brothers with Footsteps in the Dark Parts 1 and 2, one of the greatest songs of all time. Before this song we're listening to right now, we heard Jack Harlow with My Winter.
1: Beautiful.
0: Off of his new album, Monica. I had never listened to that song before you brought it in, Tyson, and I gotta say, that was crazy. That was so insane. I don't know what to say about that.
1: I am impressed with his stylistic switch up. Great album. Check it out.
0: Yeah. For anyone listening that's curious, there was a... see what I did there? The song ended and I just faded in another version of the song so it's we can keep talking over it. Corey Henry's on that thing. Robert Glasper's on that thing. Raven Leanne, who's like a backup vocals on that thing.
1: Got Omar Apollo, too.
0: Yeah, it's kind of insane. So I don't know. Maybe I'm going to have to check it out. I don't think I've ever really listened to a Jack Harlow song voluntarily, to be honest.
1: You absolutely
0: so
1: must.
0: We'll have to give it a go. Anyway, we're still got 33 minutes left in the show, 32 minutes just about. I don't know. So we played a song. It was My Winter by Jack Harlow. This is Liquid Sunshine. I'm thinking we do some Summer Love by the Blackbirds. Does that sound all right?
1: Yeah, it does.
0: All right. Well, then let's go into some Blackbirds, everybody, if that's all right with you. Stay tuned. We're still here for another 33 minutes, and we'll talk to you again in a little bit.

0: All right, we're approaching the end of our show here. We just listened to, that was the Rhythm Roots All-Stars with Arthur Bingham with Say I Do, and Minnie Riperton before that with Inside My Love, which I think her last album, right?
1: Mm-hmm. I believe so.
0: Anita Baker with Caught Up in the Rapture before that. The late, great Bill Withers with Can We Pretend. That album is just so good. Oh my gosh.
1: Top to bottom.
0: Who's the drummer on that again?
1: I think it's James Gadsden.
0: I think so too. Nice. We had Ned Doney with Get It Up for Love, The Blackbirds, Donald Byrd's group with Summer Love. And I think we've announced everything else. Sean Cameron with Liquid Sunshine. We talked about the little vibraphone compilation.
1: Mm-hmm.
0: This is Asha Puthley with Space Talk off the 1975 release, The Devil Is Loose. This is what we're going to end with. We only got 5 minutes left. We were thinking about doing another one of Kentucky's very own songs, but...
1: Gotta keep the people wanting
0: more, right? Is there anything you want to plug, Tyson?
1: It's always a pleasure. You know, we don't see each other as much as we used to anymore, but it's always nice to just be here with you.
0: That's
1: so thank
0: true.
1: You, man.
0: That's, you know, you're one of my best friends. It's great to have you on the show. But hopefully we'll be seeing each other soon.
1: Hopefully.
0: More soon. Coming back to the New York City metropolitan area in the very soon future. All right. Yeah, I guess that's it. Anything else to say?
1: No, just have a good morning, everybody.
0: Have a great morning, everybody. Thank you for tuning in. This has been From the Get-Go. I hope you're safe. I hope you're well. And I hope that you're enjoying that sunshine out there. It is a beautiful day. I'll see you next week, everybody. Enjoy your life. It's the only one you got. And we'll talk to you again soon. Ciao.

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Welcome to Immortal Bud Radio. It is Tuesday, 9 o'clock. Thank you, Ryan, for sending us off on his show from the get-go. And you are listening to Radio Free Brooklyn today. My name is Eleanor, and welcome back to my show if you've been joining the previous weeks, or welcome if you are just joining today for the first time. It is wonderful to have you. If you're just joining for the first time, this is my radio show every Tuesday at 9 o'clock in the morning, live every single week, where I talk about music, I talk about poetry, around a different theme each week, and kind of get a deeper understanding of what I'm talking about through different ways of creative expression. Last week, I had a great time talking about imagination and inspiration as I went to an OK Lou concert, and that was something she was talking about, and it had me thinking. And, you know, I like to treat these radio episodes like almost like a personal diary, way to get out what I'm thinking of each week. And, you know, how I decide my themes is I look back on what has stuck with me the past week and what I've thought about. And so this week, if you follow me on Instagram, you would have already seen. But my theme, as one of a dear friend hosted on Saturday, and I'm going to host this Friday, the theme is one of my favorite things in the world. The theme is party. And or partying, and I'm really excited because I had immediately so many ideas. So I'm going to try and keep talking somewhat to a minimum because I have lots of songs that I'm very excited to play today. And I think we're going to start right off with a couple of my favorite party songs to get us in the mood here. Before I start kind of rambling about what is on my mind. Of course, as is normal, the first song you heard there was Generique by Miles Davis. It is the self-chosen theme tune for my show. But up next, a couple of party songs to get us started. Enjoy.

Dance To by OK Lu. That is off her her most recent album, Chokonoth, specifically the deluxe version. And you know, I guess it is technically pronounced OK Lu. I started off by calling her Oklu for the first like year and a half of listening to her. So, and then I figured out the actual way to pronounce her name. So it's a little bit hard to shake, apologies, but I had to play that song, Dance To. I'm still not over the concert last Saturday. It was an amazing time. So a song I would definitely recommend adding to everyone's party playlist. And to move on to fit in everything I want to have today, want to talk about dancing briefly. My personal, one of my favorite aspects about parties, and I always feel a deep sense of personal satisfaction whenever a great dance floor gets going at any party, house party I host. So in honor of that, we're going to play a couple of tracks up next that I and my friends in particular have particularly fond memories dancing to. So enjoy.

And that was Young Hearts Run Free by Candy Stanton. Up next, Baile Inolvidable by Bad Bunny.

And that last song we had there was Relax My Eyes by another a Dutch kind of house techno duo who I found myself listening a lot to in the summer, especially that self-titled album right there. And before that again, the Bad Bunny track. I realized very last minute or in the last second that I had to attempt to pronounce the name correctly in Spanish, and I know I butchered that, so apologies to anyone who was listening. But a couple of my favorite dance tracks there, or not even my favorite dance tracks, but songs that I have particularly fond memories of dancing to with my friends. And I'm realizing, as you know, these songs are playing, that it is a very a very diverse mix of genres there. That is not necessarily a very well curated mix. But my approach when making this playlist was almost like a kind of tasting menu, sampling my favorite songs from different kinds of genres, rather than having kind of one cohesive playlist. And I like my approach. I like listening to all my songs, and each one kind of brings me down to a different memory. So I just want to talk a little bit more about parties and hosting parties, something that's been on my mind. You know, hosting, it's stressful, but it's something that you do get used to, and it's something that I deeply enjoy, kind of almost as a creative practice, the same way that I enjoy bartending, you know, getting all these different perfect elements together for, you know, to create a product for someone to enjoy. I think it's a similar thing. And I have a go-to hosting checklist, if anyone will find this useful. What makes a good party? And my kind of general rule is nothing fancy, but it's get the basics done perfectly. And the basics for a good party is food, and people kind of in, you know, recently, I think people kind of tend to skip out on that, but it is important. You don't want people getting too drunk. Drinks. And I think that, you know, BYOB is the most common these days, but I always like to have, you know, kind of some drinks to get everyone started. And especially like making batch cocktails, I think is my favorite way to do it. Something else creative you can do. And then lighting, of course, is very important to me. I like to have sunset lamps, different kinds of colors, but overall, I mean, I know it goes without saying, but you would be surprised. No big lights, no bright lights. And sound, of course, playlist. My party playlist is actually 9 hours long. I think I make a new one for each one, and it gets longer and longer each time. But just having a really good mix of music you can dance to, music people can sing to, more kind of like, you know, energetic songs. Put in effort to make your playlist, I would say. And then space. And this is not necessarily something that you can control. But if you have a good space, and for me that means kind of an accessible outdoor space in the party. But not too large that people are all gonna like flock there. It's a good way to get it started. And then also you need to think about the guest list and not necessarily who's coming, but the amount of people. You need the perfect quantity of people for your space. And in terms of guest list, I like always like to meet new people and not just invite everyone you already know, but if you're co-hosting a party, maybe if roommates who are similar people, but if you have different friend group. You know, you can all invite different people that you already know are going to mesh well because you're friends already. And then I always like to have something fun. I remember in my last year of college, my friends are listening to this. We'd always have cakes at our parties. And I think it was just like something fun that people could almost like grow to expect out of parties that we hosted. Even if it wasn't a birthday party, by the way, we would always just have a cake, red velvet cake, chocolate cake. So, kind of think of ways, you know, play games and have good ways to get it started. And so if you kind of nail all these basics, I guarantee your party will be a good party. So circling back to playlist, I have some recommendations to everyone. So up next, we're going to play some songs who, well, that I think are always fixtures in my party playlist. And I think always resonate with people, no matter the crowd, no matter how many different types of people you have there and what they listen to. There's always something for everyone. And if you have any recommendations, please let me know because I'm always looking to update my party playlist. So up next, we have Instant Crush by Daft Punk and Julian Casablancas. Enjoy.

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I'm your host, Eleanor. We are live every Tuesday at 9 a.m. and you are listening to Radio Free Brooklyn. 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

0: mean, for real. 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
1: Just finish. 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

Of course, had to play The Gang by Nelly from his album Nellyville, one of my favorite albums of all time. No misses. And before then, we had American Boy by Sel featuring Kanye West, of course. Sing It Back by Moloko, but the Boris Lugosi remix before then. And then we had Dare by The Gorillaz featuring Sean Ryder from Demon Days, one of my favorite songs of all time in any context. And before that was Roll the Dice by ShyFX with Lily Allen. And then we were back to Instinct Crush by Daft Punk and Julian Casablancas. So signing off in just a couple of minutes, I want to say thank you everyone for joining. It was a really fun episode for me today. I will be back next Tuesday at 9 a.m. Eastern, live every week again for another show. So enjoy. This has been Radio Free Brooklyn, and hope everyone has a wonderful week.

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0: 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Up in Oregon on the Central Coast on KYAQ, Cottage Grove's KSO, Eugene's KEPW, Lanchester, Pennsylvania's W News, Maui, Hawaii's KAKU, in Columbus, Ohio on WGRN, Palinville, New York's WLPP, Rochester, New York's WRFZ, down in New Orleans on WHIV, oh, Louisiana, well, we'll get to that, Gallup, New Mexico's KNIZ, Concord, New Hampshire's WNHN, Fayetteville, Arkansas's KPSQ, in Seattle on KODX, Richmond, Virginia's WRWK, we'll talk about Virginia too, Fairmont, West Virginia's WEFR, Janesville, Wisconsin's WADR, in Minneapolis, St. Paul's AM 950, KTNF. 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Blanketing Planet Earth, I'm Brad Friedman, your friendly investigative blogger, journalist, troublemaker, muckraker, an all-around swell fellow, says me from bradblog.com, a pro-democracy media outlet since at least 2004. Welcome to the Bradcast. There has been a lot that has happened, much of it rather disturbing, since we last spoke to you late last week at the end of another disturbing week, frankly. So whether I can help you get cheered up and or fired up today, or whether you can help me with the same, well, that remains one of the many unanswered questions for this hour today, I suspect. I do hope to get to the phones today, if possible, so you can ring in on anything you like at 818-985-5735 if you are in our live Southern California listening area today, or listening anywhere else across the globe via the kpfk.org live web stream, as my flagship station here in Los Angeles is once again on Fun Drive today. You will need to hit button number one when you call in to talk to me to join me live on the air, or please feel free to hit button number two to help KPFK and Pacifica Radio and indeed the Bradcast continue our critical work over your public airwaves at an incredibly important moment in American history. I'll get to some of that in a bit. But we could always use a much needed donation here, even as the corrupted Trump FCC is, in fact, Desi Doyen, still gunning for us. And why do they do that? Well, because we dare to tell the truth over those public airwaves without fear or favor.
1: Yes, that is exactly what they do, and I'm glad that we're still fighting for it, so we'll keep fighting.
0: And we have been fighting for quite a while over these public airwaves, but it's getting really tough. So again, your help is always greatly appreciated, but we want to hear from you as well. That is help as well, to hear your voice at 818-985-KPFK. We begin this week in Trump's failed war in Iran, with the same failures that we have seen over the past more than 2 months now, in what was a war that Trump told us would just last a few days, then just a couple of weeks. Both of those claims, as it turns out, lies from our corrupt liar extraordinaire in chief amid a war meant to distract you from the allegations emerging at the time from the Epstein files just days before he launched this war. Those allegations that he had charges that he had sexually abused at least one 13-year-old girl. Well, you better get to war thereafter. And he did. So to that end, I suppose the war has been a success, at least in that regard for Trump, in that we're not really talking about those disturbing allegations nearly as much over these past 2 months, as the U.S. has run itself into the ground militarily in a war with no apparent purpose, but one that has seriously depleted the U.S. arms arsenal, such that the former Fox News host tapped to be Secretary of Defense, Pete Hegseth, has said in congressional testimony recently that it is likely to take years in order to replenish those stockpiles. Of course, the Strait of Hormuz remains closed, shutting off a fifth of the world's supplies of oil and natural gas and fertilizer and much more, skyrocketing gas prices here in the U.S. and abroad, and running the nation and the world right up to the brink of global recession with no end in sight to this war, despite Trump's every other day manipulation of the stock market with alternately false claims that an end to the war is near, and then new vows to restart his bombing campaign against Iran. The latest news of note on that score, if it can even be called news, is that Trump on Sunday night claimed that Iran's response to his latest treaty conditions were, quote, totally unacceptable in all caps. So I guess he means it. And therefore, the war will continue, despite the administration's claim that it has already come to an end and is now in a totally different phase, completely different than what we were doing before. So no need to hold them to account for clear and obvious violations of the U.S. War Powers Act that mandates congressional approval for a war started by a president that lasts any longer than the 60-day mark, which we have now blown long past, and the compliant Republicans in Congress apparently have no interest in actually enforcing that law because, well, law and order means nothing to either the Trump administration or his Republican Party, and that is just a fact. Disagree? Feel free to give me a call and let me know why, if you like, 818-985-5735. I'd love to hear from you whether we agree or not, because these are the public's airwaves, not mine, but ours. More on all of that, no doubt, as the week and probably months continue. But of course, the remedy to all of it begins this year, as ever, at the ballot box, as primary season for the critical 2026 midterm elections is already underway. And yes, already being gamed. And yes, blatantly and corruptly rigged by, you guessed it, yes, the Republican Party and its corrupted apparatchik at both the U.S. Supreme Court and in other courts today. We'll get to in a second, but I do want to note that voting is currently underway in a bunch of states, but it is election day on Tuesday this week in Nebraska and West Virginia on May 12th. We will, of course, have any problems that folks have at the polling place or results thereafter on our broadcast on, I think, Wednesday this week, if I'm doing my day math correctly. But, Republicans at this point are staring down the barrel of an otherwise historic loss this November, given the historically unpopular president of the United States right now and the elected officials who support him. But rather than change policies to ones that voters actually like, well, the high court, the SCOTUS, and the Republican Party are right now, as we speak, in the act of changing the electorate instead of changing their policies. They are rewriting congressional maps in the middle of primary season, something unheard of until this year, and even in several cases like Louisiana and Alabama and Tennessee, they are doing it in the middle of the actual elections, when, for example, some 42,000 people have already cast their ballots in Louisiana's primary election when the U.S. Supreme Court handed down a ruling a week and a half ago allowing them and any other states that like to basically kill majority-minority voting districts, which has otherwise been unlawful to do since the original passage of the Voting Rights Act of 1965. With the stroke of its corrupted pen, the U.S. Supreme Court majority in a 6-3 party line vote gutted what was left of the Voting Rights Act in their Louisiana versus Calais decision about a week and a half ago. And then they quickly rushed through the certification of that decision rather than wait the customary 32 days so that Louisiana could suspend their own election already underway in order to rewrite at least one majority black voting district out of existence on the state's U.S. House map, even though 42,000 people had already voted on the previous map, on candidates who were running, on candidates who had spent money on their campaign, only to see that election literally pulled out from under them. And even though the same corrupted Supreme Court majority had, in elections past as recently as 2024 and 2022, barred new maps from being implemented months ahead of the elections. Months ahead, claiming that doing so would have resulted in chaos and confusion for voters and election officials. Something that was known as the Purcell Principle, that the Republican appointees on the high court pretended was an actual doctrine until they didn't want it to be a doctrine anymore, beginning, a week and a half ago when they said, the hell with it all. Throw it all out. Chaos and confusion, we're not worried about it. As long as we can help Republicans along the way. Of course, in 2022 and 2024, the changes then to U.S. House districts that they prevented from going through because 5 months or a year before the election was considered to be the eve of the election by the court's majority back then, well, those changes, had they been allowed, would have benefited Democrats and harmed Republicans. I'm sure all of that just a coincidence because the Roberts Court just calls balls and strikes, right? They aren't actually radical activist partisan jurists, right? 818-985-5735 if you would like to answer that question today. Hit button number one to talk to me, button number two to help us continue telling the unvarnished, fully verifiable facts over your public airwaves. And all of these are facts. All of that came after the past, 10 months or so of Republican legislatures across the country re-gerrymandering their U.S. House maps in the middle of the decade in a virtually unprecedented move in order to try and rig those districts to flip previously blue states to red at the direct order of Donald Trump in Texas, in Missouri, in North Carolina, in Florida. Democrats did their best to respond by placing measures before the voters in two different states, which Republicans did in none of the states where they rigged the maps prior to the Calais decision a week and a half ago. In those states, the already gerrymandered GOP-controlled state legislatures, they just rewrote their maps by fiat, essentially, for partisan political advantage. Whereas in democratically controlled states that tried to respond to this gerrymandering war, specifically in California and Virginia, lawmakers put the matter before the voters to let them decide if they want to flip four or five seats from red to blue by rewriting state maps that had previously been created by independent redistricting commissions. In both of those states, California and Virginia, the voters decided to rewrite their U.S. House maps for 2026 when they had the question before them on a special election ballot. Yes, they wanted to do that. Meanwhile, after the Calais ruling came down, GOP states, what did they do? Well, they rushed back into session, often special session, even with elections and voting already underway in order to rewrite their congressional maps now that SCOTUS had given them the okay to do so right in the middle of the elections, even though doing so 6 months before an election used to be considered the eve of the election and was outlawed by this very same court. Well, never mind that. Changed their minds, I guess. Louisiana, Alabama, And last week, the great state of Tennessee, where Republicans had already gerrymandered the state to the point that there were 8 Republican House districts, just one remaining Democratic district in the great city of Memphis, which is nearly 63% majority African American. It was the only remaining black majority district in the state until last week, when despite overseas and military ballots already sent to voters in that election in Tennessee for that 2026 primary election there, well, the gerrymandered Republican legislature again voted in one single day to crack the city of Memphis into 3 different pieces, 3 different GOP-dominated U.S. House districts, likely ending the ability for black voters to elect a candidate of their choosing in the state of Tennessee. Just as had been the case in most of the 100 years or so since the end of Reconstruction following the Civil War, at least until the Voting Rights Act was passed in 1965 to codify the 14th and 15th Amendments that were placed added to the Constitution in the wake of the Civil War. And then, a week and a half ago, those amendments, 14th and 15th, were subsequently gutted beyond recognition by this high court. You are living through voting rights history right now. Pay attention. The removal and the destruction of voting rights right now by the same white Republican lawmakers. And all of this made possible by the court's Calais ruling, which mandated, well, you can't kill voting districts for racial reasons, but you can kill them for partisan reasons. So just don't say you're doing it to suppress the minority vote. Just say you're doing it for purely partisan reasons. That's cool. Of course, that's already appalling. Partisan, gerrymandered state legislatures choosing their voters rather than the other way around and doing so for unapologetic, even proud, partisan reasons. In the immediate aftermath of Tennessee Republicans passing a new congressional map last week, erasing the Memphis voting district, the only remaining black majority district, State Republican House Speaker Cameron Sexton posted on Twitter, or X, however you prefer to describe it, quote, "For the first time in decades, Tennessee will finally be 100% Republican." Is it really 100% Republican, Mr. Sexton? Well, no, of course it isn't. But you just gerrymandered it so that it will be, so that it will look like it is, so that Democrats can't be elected in the state. Before passage of that bill last week, erasing Memphis and all of its voters during the brief debate over it as protests raged outside and inside of the state house, Democratic lawmakers from Memphis queried their Republican colleagues who were forcing the new map through the GOP's gerrymandered supermajority in the state house about the reasons for their vote. John Oliver pulled a brief clip of that on his Last Week Tonight program on Sunday night, which explains the rather appropriate laughter here that you will hear during this particularly absurd exchange in the Tennessee State House.
2: Around the country, Republicans scramble to redistrict in the wake of the Supreme Court's Voting Rights Act ruling. In Tennessee, they convened a special session to carve up the state's only majority black district. Now, under the law, they still can't intentionally redraw districts to disempower people based on race, which led to this incredible exchange between one Democratic state senator and the bill's sponsor, who was desperately trying to play dumb.
3: To the sponsor, are you aware that Memphis is predominantly African American?
4: Senator Stevens, to respond.
5: Thank you, Mr. Speaker. I am not.
4: Senator Lamar.
3: Thank you, Mr. Speaker. So to my sponsor, who went to law school at the University of Memphis and lived there for 3 years, you're telling me you're not aware that Memphis is predominantly African American. Am I correct?
4: Senator Lamar, he's answered that. Next question, please.
2: No. Don't let him move on to the next question, unless that is, the next question is, to the sponsor. And who do you think Elvis stole his music from, exactly?
6: So, yeah, despite that, that map was adopted anyway by Republican legislators on a party line vote shortly thereafter. Even though, remember, I told you that Republicans do not care about law and order, even though, as the NAACP points out in their lawsuit challenging the new map, that Tennessee actually has a statutory ban on mid-decade redistricting, which the GOP sought to repeal during this special session. But the state constitution forbids the legislature from even considering matters in special sessions, except those that have been named by the governor in his proclamation, which was not the case here. The plaintiffs, the NAACP, says that Governor Bill Lee failed to do that. For the record, the law in this matter in Tennessee is pretty clear, as the NAACP points out in their pleading in their case. The timing of drawing Tennessee's congressional districts is governed by Tennessee law, they write, including Section 2.16.102 of the Tennessee Code, which provides, quote, "The General Assembly shall establish the composition of districts for the election of members of the House of Representatives in Congress after each enumeration and apportionment of representation by the Congress of the United States. The districts may not be changed between apportionments." Seems pretty clear, but because the laws no longer matter if you are a Republican, we will see if they are held to the rule of their own laws. I think it's unlikely. Seconds before we went on the air here, Alabama was ordered by a federal court previously to not change its districts until 2030. But the Supreme Court just said, that's fine, Alabama, you go ahead and you be you. You go ahead and write that majority-minority district right out of existence. No problem, says the corrupted U.S. Supreme Court. Meanwhile, down in Florida, where Republican Governor Ron DeSantis convened a special session on the very same day that the Calais decision was handed down by SCOTUS in order to rewrite four blue House districts out of existence from the state's already gerrymandered U.S. House map, the voters had previously adopted a state constitutional amendment barring the legislature from doing that. Florida's 2010 constitutional amendments, known as the Fair District Amendments, well, they bar two core things when it comes to redistricting. One, partisan gerrymandering, which this clearly is in Florida's new map, and it was passed on a single day, by the way. And two, diminishing minority voting power, which the new map in the Sunshine State clearly does. Those prohibitions are explicit and clear in the text of Amendments 5 and 6, both of them passed by voters in 2010 with about 63% support. And completely ignored thereafter by DeSantis and the Republican legislatures in Florida on April 29, just hours after Calais was handed down, because the rule of law means nothing if you are a Republican. And now, South Carolina, where more slaves would arrive by boat than any other state in the old Confederacy, South Carolina's GOP legislature is preparing to write their one and only remaining black district out of existence in advance of their upcoming primary election. In a pattern that we have seen since the adoption of Calais by the same Republican Supreme Court that had previously repeatedly told us that changing maps even months before an election, even when those blocked maps would have otherwise prevented mass voter suppression and disenfranchisement, well, sorry, it can't happen because, you know, doing so could cause chaos and confusion in the election. Well, so much for that. So much for that when now black voters have been allowed to have entirely too much power, apparently, since the passage of the Voting Rights Act, the act that finally, 100 years after passage of the 15th Amendment, allowed minority voters to elect candidates of their choosing, had to do away with that. But many do not know or have forgotten or never learned in the first place that following the ratification of the 14th and 15th Amendments after the Civil War, there was an explosion of black representation across the South. In the 6 or 7 years following the Civil War, we saw black members of the U.S. House and the Senate that were ended with the Supreme Court back then allowing Jim Crow laws to take hold, to take effect, blocking most black representation across the country and indeed voter registration and voting itself, especially in the South for the next nearly 100 years until the Voting Rights Act of 1965. The law that has now been killed by the current Supreme Court. Jamie Harrison, the former chair of the DNC, focused on that very point with Chris Hayes on Friday.
7: What I'm about to say, I say not as the former chair of the DNC or the first black person to be chair of the South Carolina Democratic Party. I say this as a black American who grew up here in the South. You know, South Carolina was the gateway of enslaved people coming to this country. 40% came through the port of Charleston. And after the Civil War, we saw an explosion of black power in the state. This state, we had a majority black legislature. We had a black speaker of the House, a black lieutenant governor, a black attorney general. At one time, South Carolina sent 4 out of the 5 members of Congress they sent to Washington, D.C. was black. And then Jim Crow happened. And it took 100 years to go from the number 8 black person to serve in Congress from South Carolina to number 9. And that was Jim Clyburn. And what we are seeing now is a reversal of all of that. The Voting Rights Act was supposed to be the medicine that cured America of the cancer of Jim Crow. But what we are seeing right now, Chris, is piece by piece, the Supreme Court has weakened that medicine while pretending that the disease is gone. There's a reason why Donald Trump said, make America great again, because there's a time in which America was not that great. And it was a time in which my people, my grandparents who lived under Jim Crow could not always vote, weren't always considered whole people. And now we are feverishly going back to that moment. So I'm sick to my spirit is hurting, is in pain right now. And I hope folks understand that this is bigger than just whether Democrats or Republicans win. This is about whether or not people in this country that were brought here as enslaved folks actually get an opportunity to live up to those words of our founders that all people are created equal and that our voices matter just as much as anybody else.
6: Yeah. My spirit is in pain right now as well. Nearly 100 years to go from the 8th black person elected to Congress in South Carolina until we got the 9th. Which is the currently serving civil rights champion, Congressman James Clyburn, whose seat is about to be erased back into Jim Crow and Confederate history by the white Republicans who now control the South Carolina State House. So when we spoke last week with Alicia Bannon from NYU's Brennan Center for Justice on this program about the need for U.S. Supreme Court reform and the ways in which it could and arguably must be reformed the next time Democrats can claw back enough power to be able to do so, if they can ever do that, to claw back enough power to be able to, by an act of Congress, as allowed by the U.S. Constitution, reform that court. Well, that conversation with Alicia Bannon on the need for reform, you can listen to it at our newly designed bradblog.com with its all-new, very cool media player. You should give it a listen. This is a reform that American history has been demanding now for hundreds of years, and now once again. As to the Democrats' attempt to counter at least the pre-Calais mid-decade redistricting order by Donald Trump in Texas, in Missouri, in North Carolina, I noted that both California and Virginia, with Democratic majorities in their legislatures and with Democratic governors, put the matter before the people, the voters to decide if they wanted to respond with their own mid-decade gerrymandering. In California, the approval was overwhelming during our special election on Prop 50 last November, with voters agreeing to temporarily set aside the state's independent redistricting commission maps to draw a new one that would most likely result in, well, as many as five currently red districts in the Golden State becoming blue this November. In Virginia, the process was even more complex to get a similar constitutional measure on the ballot before the voters to let them decide. Lawmakers in the Commonwealth, under their constitution, must vote twice in two successive sessions, legislative sessions, to put a measure before voters on the ballot. In October of 2025, just weeks before, every member of the House of Delegates in Virginia would be on the ballot while the legislature voted for the first time to, yes, place a measure on the ballot temporarily to set aside the U.S. House map that was drawn by the Independent Bipartisan Commission in favor of one that would likely flip four seats from red to blue in Virginia in the otherwise deep purple swing state. Now, the voters could ring in on that and whether they liked that idea just a few weeks later, when the entire House was up for a vote last year, last November, and the voters rewarded the Democrats for what they did. They flipped 14 seats in the state legislature from red to blue in the House of Delegates, and they replaced Virginia's Republican governor with a Democratic one. But even then, the process was not over. The next session of the legislature would have to vote on the matter yet again in time to hold a special election for the actual ballot measure to redraw the seats before the filing deadline for the 2026 primaries. And the legislature did so. And newly elected Democratic Governor Abigail Spanberger signed that measure. Republicans challenged that vote. They claimed the Democrats' first vote in the legislature just came too close to last year's election day. But the state Supreme Court allowed the special election to go ahead anyway. And on April 21, just weeks ago, last month, Virginia voters approved of that ballot measure. Not by a landslide like they did in California, but by a fairly narrow margin of just over 3.5 points, which for such a closely divided state like Virginia is actually a pretty healthy margin. So the pre-Calais rigging of maps by Republican legislators would at least be mostly balanced out by the votes of the people in California and in Virginia. That is, until last Friday, when Virginia's 4-3 right-leaning Supreme Court in a narrow 4-3 vote tossed out the will of the people, as reflected in last month's election for a temporary new U.S. House map. According to Democracy Docket, the Virginia Supreme Court has approved a GOP bid to throw out the results of a special election in which voters approved a new congressional map proposed by Democrats. In a 4-3 ruling, the state's highest court found that the Virginia legislature violated procedural rules, not laws, mind you, but, you know, rules, procedural rules, while passing a constitutional amendment on redistricting and placing it on the ballot. The ruling delivers a severe blow to Democrats' efforts to fight back against partisan gerrymanders pushed by Donald Trump in Republican-controlled states, and it gives the GOP a distinct advantage for the upcoming midterm elections. Quote, huge win for the Republican Party and America in Virginia, Trump wrote in a celebratory post on his failing social media site. The Virginia Supreme Court has just struck down the Democrats' horrible gerrymander, Donald Trump said, describing it as horrible because it was done by Virginia voters, apparently, instead of the GOP state legislatures that he now controls. After explaining that their ruling had nothing to do with their own partisan tilt, the Virginia Supreme Court majority noted nonetheless, quote, under the proposed new map, approximately 47% of Virginians that voted for representatives of one of the major political parties in the last congressional election would now be represented by just 9% of Virginia's delegation to the U.S. House of Representatives, while the approximately 51% of Virginians that voted for the other major political party would now be represented by 91% of Virginia's congressional delegation. And they are right on that score. But of course, that is what the people voted for. It wasn't a decision by fiat handed down by a handful of partisan lawmakers, as we have seen in Texas, in Missouri, in North Carolina, in Florida, in Louisiana, in Alabama, in Tennessee, and soon in South Carolina. In Virginia, the voters were allowed to approve or disapprove the Democrats' plan as a countermove to help cancel out Trump's gerrymanders in other states, which began almost a year ago when the president of the United States claimed that Republicans, quote, entitled to five more congressional seats in Texas. Trump said it out loud. Republicans are entitled to five more seats. In Texas, by the way, no voters were allowed to vote on the new gerrymandered House map there, where Donald Trump won in 2024 with 56% of the vote over Kamala Harris. But where Republicans, if their new map works out for them, will now likely hold about 30 of the state's 38 seats. That's about 79% of them, as long as we're playing percentages here. To Trump, however, that was not a horrible gerrymander. It was one that he believes he was entitled to. In Virginia, the Supreme Court's reason for overturning last month's election, of throwing it out, of ignoring the will of the people, was largely because lawmakers voted on placing the measure on the ballot after the challengers contend, after voting had already begun in last year's off-year elections. They posted it, the bill, about 6 weeks before Election Day, when overseas and military mail ballots had already been sent out for the legislative election. Now, remember, they would have to still vote a second time in the following session this year in order to put the measure on the ballot. And then voters would still have to approve that ballot measure, as they did. But Republicans argued that voting was already underway for the 2025 off-year elections. You can't introduce a ballot measure when people are already voting. Something that, by the way, since the passage of Calais, Republicans no longer actually care about, but they do in this case in Virginia, because it will help them get their own Republican-controlled state Supreme Court to toss out this measure. In this case, it had nothing to do, the measure, with the November election last year. And in any event, voters apparently approved of the action that was taken by Democrats because they flipped 14 seats from red to blue in the House of Delegates in that election, and they elected a Democratic governor. The lawmakers successfully then voted a second time to place the map on the ballot in a special election in their new session. And then the people approved that measure. And then the right-leaning conservative court on Friday just killed it. Just tossed it out because they can. Well, we've got some breaking news about the Virginia matter from just the past hour or so before airtime. I'm going to get to that after a break and try to get to some of your calls in the B block. But for the moment, that's where we are. And that's where we are as we head into one of the most critical midterm elections in our nation's history, with Republican lawmakers rigging maps across the nation to give themselves a partisan advantage in next year's midterms. Before, or in some cases, even after voters have voted, they don't care. And so, yes, all of this has been allowed to happen by our corrupt Republican Supreme Court, which needs to be reformed, or this country, this supposed representative democracy, will not last, will not be recognizable as a democracy, but as an authoritarian state for decades to come, unless we, the people, take to the polls in such enormous numbers and vote for the pro-democracy party which currently happens to be the Democrats, apparently, in such large numbers that it manages to overwhelm the cheating, the Jim Crow voter suppression, the rigging of the maps that Republicans have chosen to do rather than offer policies that the voters actually want. By the way, we have an election coming up out here in California ourselves in about 3 weeks on June 2nd. It's unknown if a Democrat will even qualify to get onto the top two runoff election in November at this time. You may have thoughts about that, candidates you like or don't like. And you may have thoughts about what I just walked through regarding the undermining of American democracy, the rigging of the 2026 election now underway by the Republican Party in plain sight under the corrupt orders of Donald Trump and the corrupt approval of the activist Republican U.S. Supreme Court majority. Got thoughts on that? My phone number is 818-985-5735. I'd love to hear from you if you are listening, by the way, on a different affiliate station since we

0: So how do you feel about what went down on in Virginia on Friday? How do you feel about all of this as we're barreling forward? 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
1: 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And thanks. Hey!

0: isn't it that the Supreme Court did it?
1: Well, it was actually Gavin Newsom, just to be clear, who said MAGA has rigged the system. But the system was rigged in many ways, obviously, for many years. But in particular, last year when Donald Trump went to Texas and said, we are entitled to five more seats. I demand that you redraw your map in the middle of the decade, which is just never done, has been done, I know of, one time. And yes, it was also in Texas back in 2004. But they did it on the orders of Trump. Missouri did it. North Carolina did it. Now Florida. And then the Supreme Court opened up the floodgates to this. And by the way, remember, three of those members of the Supreme Court were selected by Donald Trump himself. So, yeah, MAGA did it and Donald Trump did it. How's that work?
0: Perfect. I don't disagree anymore. Thank
1: you. Okay. I'm sorry. I'm sorry to make you not disagree with me. I like that better. But thanks for the call, Susan. I appreciate it. 818-985-5735, Andrew down in the Inland Empire. Andrew, welcome to the broadcast, sir. Do we have Andrew? Uh-oh. Are we having trouble with Andrew's phone? This one doesn't sound like our fault. This one sounds like Andrew. Hey, can you hear me, Andrew?
2: Oh,
1: okay, go ahead. Get really close to the phone and talk to me. What's on your mind, my friend?
2: Yeah, of course. Races for California. I'd like to give my endorsements, my choices.
1: Yeah, this is the races in the gubernatorial contest in California. Your selections?
2: Yeah, my selection for governor and secretary of state.
1: Okay, who do you got? Who do you like there?
2: Okay, for secretary of state, I like Green Party member Michael Feinstein.
1: Okay.
2: Who was formerly the mayor of Santa Monica.
1: Okay.
2: And he's helping to lead a campaign to turn Santa Monica Airport into a public park, which has been successful.
1: Okay. So that's Green Party candidate Michael Feinstein for Secretary of State and for governor. You said you wanted to say someone as well?
2: Yeah, for governor, I did support a Green Party member, Butch Blair, but he's not on the ballot. So now I plan to vote for Tom Steyer, who I think is very impressive.
1: Okay.
2: He's given away most of his, he's pledged to give away his billions to community causes, which he's doing.
1: Okay.
2: Supports the environment, things like that.
1: So you.
2: I also very much like the lead woman in the race, Katie Porter.
1: You like Katie Porter as well, but you only get to vote for one candidate for governor. So who's it going to be? Real quick, Andrew, because I want to get to a bunch of other folks.
2: Tom Steyer, but I think Katie Porter would be just fine as well.
1: Tom Steyer is your vote. Katie Porter is just fine by Andrew. Both of them Democrats in that case. He wanted to vote for Green Party Butch Ware. You said Butch is not on the California ballot for governor this year?
2: Yeah, for some reason, they denied him the ability to be
1: which is really weird, given that there are, I believe, 71 people running in that primary. All the parties run together on in the same primary out here in California for governor. There are 71 people. I can't believe Butch Ware didn't get on it. I can't believe I didn't get on it. I mean, pretty much everyone in California at this point is on the ballot. In any event, thank you, Andrew. I appreciate the call. Appreciate your thoughts there. 818-985-5735. Yeah, there's a real question if Democrats are going to coalesce around any one particular candidate. Even Andrew, who seems to like Tom Steyer, is still saying, well, I like Katie Porter too. So we'll see if they coalesce, who they coalesce around, who voters coalesce around on the Democratic side, if they do at all. There was a time when it looked like there was going to be two Republicans who were going to come out on top in the governor's race in the blue state of California. That could still happen. We will see, and we will keep talking about the election over the next 2 or 3 weeks out here in California. Let me go to Dave in Venice. Hey, Dave, what's on your mind, my friend? Welcome to the broadcast.
3: Hi, Brad. I just wanted to say that we do a weekly protest in Venice. It's an anti-ICE protest. The Olympics are coming to Venice Boardwalk, and they're going to declare it a special security zone. Mm. And so, but I wanted to encourage everybody to, first of all, to support KPFK right now. That's most important. And the second thing is to get involved in your local neighborhood council. So you gotta go there, and we're gonna start from the bottom up with this revolution. And
1: there you go.
3: That's how we're gonna.
1: No, you're absolutely right, and it does not. You know, we try to cover it on this show when we can on these election days. There are critical elections going on at your local level, at the school board level, and you're absolutely right, Dave. That is where it all starts. And you know, so don't overlook those contests.
3: We want limits on ICE if they're going to be the security in Venice during the marathons that are going to go through the boardwalk in Venice. So, that's quite something. So we're out there every week, Thursday, at Rose and PCH.
1: Very good.
3: Lincoln Boulevard.
1: Thank you, Dave.
3: Thank you so much, Brad. And everybody should be supporting KPFA.
1: Thank you, brother. Thank you for getting out there every week. And thanks to everyone for supporting important community radio. Let me go very quickly. Do I have time to get to Harold in Santa Barbara? Hey, Harold, how are you, brother?
4: Hey, I'm doing good. It's unfortunate, like your previous caller, he picked my candidate, but my candidate isn't even on the ballot, Butch Ware. So how do I get the vote then?
1: Well, you can write in if he's your candidate, Butch Ware. That said, I would argue that it may be of limited utility with 71 people on the ballot to actually do a write-in. Be careful how you vote and who you vote for as far as voting smartly in this age of rising autocracy, I would suggest. But yeah, if you want to vote for Butch Ware, you can write him in. Apparently, he's not on the ballot.
4: Will they have spell check? Because I'm terrible at spelling.
1: they'll figure it out. It's a pretty simple name. But
4: all right. Thank you.
1: Yeah. All right. I appreciate that, Harold. Do we have time? We really don't have time. Shoot. There we go. All right. We should get out. Should we not, Desi Doyen? Or do we have, yes?
5: Yeah, well, actually, remember, there were some issues that you wanted to tell California voters about when it comes to mailing your ballot. We only have a little bit of time if you want to review those really quick.
1: Well, yeah, I did mention, I think, on last Monday's show that there has been a deeply concerning destruction of late arriving mail ballots that we saw in the special election last year for Proposition 50, the one that is going to rewrite the U.S. House maps here in California. And that in many places, I think as across the state, there was an average, number of ballots that were tossed never counted because they arrived too late in California had quadrupled over the year since the 2024 presidential election. So if you are going to vote late, or even if you are not going to vote late, I would argue you are much safer bringing your ballot to an early voting center, to a drop box, to the county itself, rather than dropping it in the U.S. mail. That is true now when you have a couple of weeks, but it's certainly true in that last week of the election. So if you want to vote in California, make sure you do it early and drop it off in person if you can. If you can't, drop it in a mailbox. Now, that said, that advice is for the entire country. Vote by hand on a paper ballot. If it's a mail ballot, an absentee ballot sent to you, fill it out at home, but bring it in, drop it off in person in hopes that your vote will be counted and counted accurately as cast. All right, we got to get out. Yes. another 10-pound bag and a 5-pound show or whatever that is. I don't know. Thanks to our producer, Desi Doyen. Thanks to our port operator, Will. And to all of you for spending a portion of your day or night with us. 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I am bradcast@bradblog.com. And on the social medias, I am the Brad Blog. We'll see you there. Until we see you here, hopefully tomorrow, I'm Brad Friedman. Good luck, world.

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2: 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This is Bob J. bringing you episode 379 of Black and Blues, the weekly black music program here on Radio Free Brooklyn. As usual, we have a theme, and a theme is a continuation of something I do on alternate weeks, and that is taking a look at obscure 1950s record labels that featured R&B, blues, and doo-wop. Today, I'm continuing and finishing my look at the Rainbow Record Company, and then I'm going to introduce a new record label to you called Onyx, a very short-lived label located in Brooklyn, and produce some really fine music. But let's continue our look at Rainbow. This is the last part of my look at Rainbow. I think it's part three. Rainbow produced quite a lot of music, most of which is irrelevant to this show in that it was pop or kind of a middle-of-the-road kind of music. But they did produce a large amount of doo-wop stuff, which was really excellent. So let's go back to the early years of a Rainbow, 1952. With a group called the Jets. This is a song called The Lovers.

We started off that set with The Lovers by the Jets with Orchestra from 1952. Waverly Mason was the lead singer. Other members of the group were James Walton, Walter Taylor, Herbert Fisher, Charles Booker, and John Bowie. Following that was The Clovers, When You Come Back to Me from 1950. Lead singer there was the great John Buddy Bailey. Other members of the group, Matthew McWhorter, Harold Lucas Jr., Harold Winley, and William Harris on guitar. This was the first record of decades of recordings. They were one of the best-selling R&B groups of all time. After that was You Came to Me by the Duvals with Orchestra from 1955. There actually is no group called the Duvals, even though the record says the Duvals. This was the Five Crowns, all the members of the Five Crowns. No changes. Why they issued it as by the Duvals, it's anybody's guess. And we closed out with Bop Bop Boo by the Dappers from 1957. Only two members of this group are known, the lead singer Larry Harrison and James Stewart. The others lost the history. Well, I think we got off to a pretty good start. This is a look at Rainbow Records. So continuing on, this label was active mainly in the 1950s. So we're going to go back to 1956. This group is called The Winners, although I don't think they won anything. They never had a good selling record. The members of the group are unknown, but this is a recording that they did for Rainbow Records. Can This Be True?

We opened that set up with the winners from 1956. Can This Be Love? This is an unknown group. Following that was Sweet Lulu by the Love Notes from 1954. The Love Notes consisted of Wallace Rose on lead, other members Bob White, Teddy Santos, John Davis, Ed Anderson. This is a group that started in 1952 in the Kendall Street Housing Project in Roxbury, Boston, Massachusetts. Yeah, a really fine, fine group. By the way, that Latin beat, that cha-cha beat that they had, was a pretty new thing in the 1950s, but a lot of doo-wop groups incorporated either a cha-cha or a mambo rhythm to a lot of their songs. There are hundreds of songs from the 1950s that employed either a mambo or a cha-cha beat. And I was very fortunate in that I hung out with a lot of Puerto Rican people back in the day, and I knew how to do those dances. And when that beat started to be used in R&B, all the non-Hispanic kids came to me and said, oh, we got to learn how to do that. No one had any idea what those dances were about. So not that I was a great dancer, I was decent. But I had to teach everybody how to at least do the cha-cha. Mambo was a little more difficult for most people, but the cha-cha beat they all got. It's fun reminiscing. Well, after the Love Notes, you heard the Marquis with Alfonso Brown and the Tune Toppers, I Don't Want Your Love from 1956. Now, the Marquis at this time, this is a group that started out with Rainbow, but the group with Rainbow, only one member was known, and that is a guy named Bobby Hendricks, who became very well known in the music world in the 1950s. He was a member originally of the Swallows, a really phenomenal group, Junior Denby and the Swallows. And in 1957, he joined the Drifters, where he sang leads on songs like Drip Drop, if you remember that. In 1958, he went solo and had a huge hit with Itchy Twitchy Feeling, which went to number 5 on the national R&B charts and number 25 on Billboard's Hot 100. That was a big accomplishment to be on both those charts. He worked with the Drifters on and off from 1961 to 2008. Yeah, a 47-year career on and off with the Drifters, Bobby Hendricks. And we close that with I'm Sorry by the Love Notes from 1954. The Love Notes consisted of Wallace Rose. Well, I don't have to repeat it because it's the same group that sang on Sweet Lulu. Well, you are listening to Radio Free Brooklyn. The show you're listening to is Black and Blues. I'm your host, Bob J. This show is regularly aired every Tuesday morning, starting at 11 o'clock and going to 1 p.m. And every show has a theme. Today's show is a look at two different labels that featured primarily doo-wop. I'm talking about the Rainbow Records and Onyx Records. I'll give you advance notice. Next week will be a repeat show. I have a meeting with my oncologist, which cannot be postponed because this guy is doing so well that when I, you know, they schedule you and they let you know. And I told him, I said, no, Tuesday's the one day I can't, you know, I really can't make it. And they said, well, we can reschedule you. I said, would you please do that? And they said, oh, the next available appointment is mid-November. I said, you know, he's an oncologist. Usually you can't wait like another 6 months to see him because there might be a problem. And they said, well, we're sorry, we can't reschedule you. So I had to keep the appointment. Unfortunately, the appointment was during the hours of the show. So I won't be around the next week, but I'll be continuing my look at songs about food
the week after. So it gives you a little preview of what's coming up. Well, let's continue on with Rainbow Records. Next group, one of the more famous groups in the doo-wop scene in the 1950s. I'm talking about Lee Andrews and the Hearts. This is from 1954. Baby, Come Back.

found a star from 1952. The star consisted of Wilbur Farr on lead, the three Clark brothers. Now, the government names that they had were James, Claude, and John, but everyone knew them as Papa, Nicky, and Sonny Boy, and the bass singer was Doc Green. This was their first record. This is a group that later on, I think in 1958, formed the New Drifters. The Drifters were disbanded by their manager, and a new group was formed consisting of members of the Five Crowns. I think it was 1958. And we opened up with Baby Come Back by Lee Andrews and the Hearts from 1954. Lead singer there was Arthur Lee Andrew Thompson. Now, his pops was the great Beachy Thompson, the second tenor of the Dixie Hummingbirds. He often co-led with Ira Tucker, and he was with them for decades. One of the greatest voices in gospel was his father. Other members of the group were Roy Calhoun, Thomas Curry, Jimmy McAllister, and John Young, with Kenny Lowe on piano, which you heard tinkling in the background. Well, let's continue on with Rainbow Records from the 1950s. Let's listen to the Swans. Ain't Like That No More.

First up, Ain't Like That No More by the Swans from 1953. Ray Roberts was the lead. Other members of the group were Jack Williams, Ray Dingle, and Jimmy Watson. After that, the Clovers from 1950. Yes, Sir, That's My Baby. John Buddy Bailey on lead, Matthew McWhorter, Harold Lucas Jr., Harold Winley with William Harris on guitar. This is their first record. This group became very, very popular in the 1950s. It was formed in 1946 in Washington, D.C., in Washington High School. They started with Rainbow Records and had no hits. Nothing was going on with them. In 1951, they moved to Atlantic Records, and like magic, the hits started coming. They had 18 hits in the top 10 R&B between 1951 and 1956. This is one of the best-selling doo-wop groups of all time. The song that they sang on, that you just heard, goes back a long ways. It was first done by a gentleman named Gene Austin in 1925. And this is only one of over 250 versions of that song. It is still heard today in jazz clubs. You hear jazz versions of this song. You hear on occasion a pop version of it. It has long legs, as they say. The song is 100 years old. Well, after the Clovers, you heard Popcorn Willie by the Marquise with Alfonso Brown and the Toontoppers from 1956. This is the reverse of I Don't Want Your Love that I played earlier. And we close with the Five Crowns from 1953, Alone Again, the same lineup as A Star that I played earlier in the show. Well, you are listening to Radio Free Brooklyn. I'm sure you know that by now. And I have a feeling you know the show is Black and Blues, and I'm your host, Bob J. We're a two-hour weekly show here on Radio Free Brooklyn. We play all kinds of black music. Right now, on alternate weeks, we're playing obscure record labels devoted to blues, R&B, and doo-wop. And the alternate weeks, you don't know what to get, except I'm in the middle of a series of songs about food, which will continue another few weeks, and then we'll change topics and do something new for you. So, the next set will be the last set devoted to Rainbow Records, and then we're going to a new label called Onyx. Well, let's finish up with the Five Crowns from 1952. You're my inspiration.

We started out that set with The Five Crowns from 1952, You're My Inspiration. Following that was Bells of St. Mary by Lee Andrews and the Hearts from 1954. This had the same lineup as Baby Come Back. The song, however, has a long history. It was written in 1917 by Emmett Adams with lyrics by Douglas Ferber. And it was very popular World War I era, and then it just faded. It was revived in 1945. And the reason that it was revived is that it was featured as the feature song in a film. And the film, by the way, had the same name, Bells of St. Mary. And the film featured Bing Crosby and Ingrid Bergman. And it was a boffo hit. And it revived the song. And the song became so popular, it's been sung by artists of every genre. So to give you an idea of who sang it, The Drifters, Connie Francis, Andy Williams, Aaron Neville, Perry Como, Sheryl Crow, and scores of others. Well, after Bells of St. Mary, another old-time song, Since I Fell for You by the Love Notes, 1954. Now, this song doesn't go as far back, but it was written in 1947 by Buddy Johnson. Now, Buddy Johnson was one of the best big band leaders of the time in the 40s and 50s. Buddy Johnson Orchestra, and the featured singer was his sister, Ella Johnson. They made, I would say, 100 records. I'm sure they did. But this song was so popular that it's been done since 1947 by over 300 artists, including Dinah Washington, the Harptones, Roy Hamilton, the Spaniels, Barbara Dane, Lloyd Price, Doris Day. To give you a small list of the people who have loved this song and have recorded it. And we closed out with The Five Crowns from 1952, Who Can Be True? Well, that ends my look at Rainbow Records. Hope you enjoyed it. They produce some really fine music. And some was, you know, very typical of its day. You know, I'm not just going to play the songs that were either big hits or, to my mind, were at the top of their genre, because there are very few records that get to that status. But it produced a lot of very good music. Onyx also produced some fine music, but Onyx was around for a very short period of time. They produced 20 records, of which only 18 were released for public sale. So very short history, but it's a Brooklyn label, comes from Brooklyn. It was located on Avenue D and East 55th Street. That's like five blocks off Utica Avenue. But I'll go into the history of the label, which is quite short because the label had a very short history. But I'm going to start off, one of their premier groups was the Pearls. They had two groups that became really big, the Pearls and the Velours. Now, remember, I told you they only produced 20 records. Five of them were done by the Pearls, and other five were done by the Velours. So half their releases were just two groups. So we're going to start off with a song that was played at every party I ever went to in the 1950s. Well, from junior high school to high school, this song was, as I say, I don't think there was a party I ever went to where I did not hear this song played. It was not a national hit, but it was a huge hit in New York. Because I partied in Brooklyn a lot, in Williamsburg, in South Williamsburg, which was then mostly Hispanic, in Bushwick, which was 100% Puerto Rican in those days. I partied in Bed-Stuy a lot, which was all Black at that time. I partied in Harlem a lot, and that was all Black, not in El Barrio, not in the east part of Harlem. And this song was all over New York,
all the bar, I partied in the Bronx also. Didn't party in Staten Island. I don't know if they'd let me in to Staten Island. Of course, there was no bridge at that time, but I don't think they'd let me on the ferry knowing that I was probably a kind of a liberal sort of guy. Staten Island was not known for its liberal tendencies. Shall we put it that way? But anyway, let's listen to a 1956 recording by the Pearls. By the way, I think every record that was released was accompanied by Sammy Lowe and orchestra, even though it's on the label. I'm not going to repeat it each time I introduce the artist on the label. No, it was Sammy Lowe and orchestra, but this is Let's You and I Go Steady.

Well, the first set devoted to the Onyx label started with Let's You and I Go Steady by the Pearls from 1956. Howard Guyton on lead. Other members of the group were David Clowney, better known as Baby Cortez. He had a huge hit as a solo artist called Happy Organ. Robert Spencer and Robert Guy. This is a group from Detroit, but became very popular on Brooklyn's Onyx label. Next up was Remember by the Velours from 1958. This group was led by Jerome Ramos. Other members of the group were John Cheatham, Donald Haywood, John Pearson, and Charles Moffat. This was formed in 1956 in the Bed-Stuy section of Brooklyn. And yes, they produced 5 of the 20 records that Onyx produced in its short-lived history. After that, the Impressors, Is It Too Late? From 1957, there's a group from Manhattan consisting of Eddie Cyphers, Leroy and Otis Walton, and Richard Williams. And we close that with Dearest One by Dean Barlow and the Monterays from 1957. Grover Dean Barlow was the lead, accompanied by Ed Jordan, William Lindsay, Waldo Champ Rollo Champin, and Billy Baines. Now, Dean Barlow was born in Detroit, but moved to the Bronx in 1951 when he was 16 years old, and he started recording with a group called the Crickets in 1953. Then he went to the Monterays, and finally he sang with the Bachelors. In 1957, he was with the Bachelors, which was really the same group as the Monterays. Now, he lived in the Morrisania section of the Bronx and became a very influential figure in the doo-wop movement of the 1950s. And Morrisania was one of the hotbeds of doo-wop music. It was the home of course, Dean Barlow and the Crickets. The Chords, I don't know if you're familiar with them, but they were the original group that did Shaboom, one of the biggest songs in R&B history. It was home to Lillian Leach and the Mellows of Smoke From Your Cigarette fame. It was home to a Jewish lead singer, yes, a Mr. Himmelstein, and the Heartbreakers, because this was an area, it was a predominantly Jewish area that eventually in the late 1950s became predominantly Black. And it produced a ton of music. As a matter of fact, there's a documentary on YouTube. I forget the name of it, but devoted to Morrisania. What happens is some of the biggest singers of the time came back to the junior high school where they started performing, and they reminisced and they start singing again. These are older gentlemen and women who were, you know, the thing in the 1950s. Oh, the group The Chantels came from that area. But the documentary is all about the Morrisania section of the Bronx. So that's, I guess, how you could find it on YouTube. But it's really worth your while if you're interested in the history of this music and listening to some great, great song. Lillian Leach is singing like she did in the 1950s, although she was 50 years older. And it'll really warm your heart, even if you didn't grow up with this music like I did. But if you really enjoy it, that's a documentary to watch. Meanwhile, let me remind you, you're listening to Radio Free Brooklyn. The show is Black and Blues. I'm your host, Bob J. We're on live every Tuesday morning from 11 to 1. And today, the behind part of the show is devoted to the Onyx label. So let's continue with Onyx. This is, we're going to start off with a group called the Marquees. Now, this is the same Marquees that you heard earlier. Yes, they were on the Rainbow label. But what happened is when they got to Onyx, they changed to a female lead and changed some members of the group. So it's not the same name, and it's a continuation of that group, but it's not the same anymore.
But this from 1956, the Marquise, Hope He's True.

We opened up with Hope He's True by the Marquis from 1956. The Marquis this time was led by June Bateman, who became a solo artist of Possum Overalls and stuff. She had a long career as a solo artist, but here she leads the Marquis. Other members of the group were Ronald Mack, Lloyd Lomelino. Why did I get stuck on such an easy name? Robert Stowers and a guy named Charlie. This group was from Harlem, from around Broadway and 130th Street. After the Marquis, you heard No, No, No by the Impressors from 1957. And then you heard the Cordells, I Started Out, from 1956. The Cordells were a Brooklyn group who consisted of Robert Walker on lead. And the other two members of the group that were known were David Ramsey and Merlin Jenkins. They were, there's another member of the group, but don't know the name. And we closed out with the Pearls from 1957, Yuzzamatuzz. Well, let me take a break from playing music and tell you a little bit about Onyx. This was a company that was started in June of 1956 by a gentleman named Jerry Winston. And Jerry Winston worked full-time as a salesman for a record distributor named Malvern, one of the biggest in the city. And as a salesman for a big distributor, he got a feel for what people were buying, what, you know, jukeboxes were putting in the jukeboxes, what songs, what kind of songs were selling. So he decided that why should he just be a salesman, but he might as well start a record company and maybe have some big hits and make a lot of money. So in 1954, he started a Latin label called Mardi Gras. Now, you have to understand, at this time in New York, there was a huge Hispanic population in New York City, but it consisted almost exclusively of Puerto Ricans. South Bronx was exclusively Puerto Rican. El Barrio, East Harlem, exclusively Puerto Rican. Bushwick, exclusively Puerto Rican. South Williamsburg, all the South streets were almost 100% Puerto Rican. There were a lot of strictly Puerto Rican neighborhoods, although there were Puerto Ricans all over the city. So having a label devoted to Latin music was not unusual. And he had two major artists, one who was good, but kind of a pedestrian kind of Latin guy named Al Castellanos. And then he hit gold with Charlie Palmieri, Eddie's brother. And Charlie became a big star in the Latin music world, in the salsa world. And Jerry Winston was in on it. And 2 years later, in 1956, he saw that doo-wop was becoming, it wasn't a fad, it was really here to stay. So he decided to open Onyx Records. He headquartered it in Brooklyn on Avenue D and East 55th Street. I have a feeling, since that's not an area that is a commercial area, I have a feeling he lived there. And that was his home address. I could be wrong. I don't know.

he kind of put aside Onyx Records, and he started a company called Newport in 1958. Didn't do very much there. And in 1959, he gave up producing records. Only a year after he started a new company, you know, he gave up producing records and opened a distributorship called Wendy Distributors in Newark, New Jersey. Now, Newark was a hotbed of black music in the 1940s and 1950s. And then that dissolved and he retired. He still was one of the best salesmen. Everyone talks about him, Jerry Winston, as one of the greatest salesmen at Malvern Distributors, which was one of the biggest in the city, maybe the biggest, I'm not sure. But that's a guy who had a dream. He acted on it. He owned three labels in his lifetime, parenthetically, none of which were very successful. But, I mean, Onyx gave us the Velours and the Pearls, two marquee groups in the doo-wop era. So we got to be thankful for that. He did a good job there. Well, now that I've told you a little about Onyx, let's continue with more music from the Onyx label. This from 1956. This is a group called The Wanderers. Great Jumpin' Catfish.

Opening up was Great Jumpin' Catfish by the Wanderers in 1956. Lead singer was Ray Pollard. Other members of the group were Frank Joyner, Robert Yarborough, and Shepard Grant. This group started out in 1952 as the Barons. After them, you heard Can I Come Over Tonight by the Velours from 1957. This has one of the best bass parts in all of doo-wop history. After that is Thinking of You by the Wanderers from 1956. That's the reverse side of the 45 Great Jumpin' Catfish. And we close with The Pearls. It's Love, Love, Love that has the same lineup as Let You and I Go Steady. Well, we're coming very close to the end of the show, but have time for one more. Let's listen to The Pearls from 1957. This is a song that's been sung by hundreds of people, Your Cheatin' Heart.

0: Well, you just heard, I guess he figured out the name of the song, You're Cheating Heart by the Pearls from 1957. Now, this song has a long history. Well, actually, not that long, because it was written in 1952 by Hank Williams. Hank Williams Sr., not Jr. It was revered. It became an instant hit, and it has been covered by over 325 artists. Yeah, since 1952. Here is a small list of who covered it. Frankie Lane, Elvis Presley, Paul Anka, the country star Ernest Tubb, Connie Francis. Those were just a few of the people that did their versions of Your Cheatin' Heart, originally done by Hank Williams. You should go on YouTube or wherever you get your music and listen to the original version by a country star who, I mean, his version is incomparable. He just put it, I guess when you write your own songs, you sing them in a way that no one else can sing them. They have a special meaning to you. And Hank Williams really delivers on his version of Your Cheating Heart. Anyway, next week is a repeat show, but a repeat from the far distant past. So unless you've been listening to the show for like 7 years, you've never heard what I'm going to be doing. So listen in, and I'll be back in 2 weeks with more songs about food and non-alcoholic drinks. So be well, stay cool.
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3: And how are things going right now with everything that's going on? I see you guys have a really nice outdoor setup. This is great.
2: Thank you for that. We're waiting. We're in survival mode. Mm-hmm. But people are still coming. A lot of regulars still show up, you know.
3: And you guys have takeout, right?
2: All the time.
3: All the time?
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5: When you walk in a dream, but you know you're not.

everyone. Welcome to the spell binding hurdy-gurdy songs. At least I hope it's a little bit of a spell binding for you. I'm Jorge. I'm very pleased to be here with you. Thank you for joining me. It's always fantastic to be here every Tuesday to bring you some new music, some hurdy-gurdy songs from some hurdy-gurdy artist. And I was a little bit at a loss this week as to where I wanted to go to bring you something that I think, at least I hope, it's unique in terms of, like, you know, there's so many outlets for us to listen to, you know, in social media and all the Substack and all the different, you know, platforms and podcasts, that just having you here is so wonderful. And I'm grateful to you for listening every Tuesday. This is not an easy program to either produce or to follow every week, but for those of you that do, I am deeply, deeply grateful. In any case, what I wanted to do together is I put together a program on recent recordings that incorporate or blend the sounds of birds, such as, you know, recently a lot of attention that's Stuart Copeland's Wild Concerto garnered. I think there was even a CBS 60 Minutes piece on it. Really interesting. And, or Gustavo Dudamel, you know, our new conductor here in New York City, New York Phil, the brilliant Gustavo Dudamel, who did a recording of Villa-Lobos' Uirapuru, W133. That's to get a little classical in the catalog section. And Deary's birding release. So these are new works, but I wanted to delve a little bit. You can't do much in an hour, but this is the start. A little bit of the history of compositions that are inspired by birds. You know, what comes to mind is Birds of Fire from the Mahavishnu Orchestra, or of course Stravinsky's Firebird, the ultra classical, you know, piece. But I'm more interested in natural birds than the mythical, per se. Perhaps it's because when I sit in my backyard and I have my two best buddy cats hanging around looking at birds, we all are looking at birds. I do have to restrain them from hunting them, but they're cool. They're pretty cool, my boys. But yeah, watching birds, the different varieties of birds, just right here in Brooklyn. This is, so what, in a way, I wanted to do kind of what Brooklyn sounds like through the prism or the sound, the sonic scape of birds. So we'll talk a little bit about different kinds of works, everything from the Renaissance and the Baroque to the classical to the Impressionist to 20th century recordings and even late 20th century, which brings more and more of this dialogue. And why did I want to do this? Well, I'm going to get to the music in a moment, but mainly because I think that what we do to protect our wildlife, our nature, our world, basically, our natural world, I think is incredibly important. And sometimes the emotional appeal that music brings to people's attention is sometimes more important than all the policies and all the politicians and all of the NGOs and all of the organizations that do purport to protect and preserve wildlife. But we need to do better than what these politicians do. And so that's my little spiel to welcome you. Thank you. Let's get started. This is from Deary. This is from the new recording.

Okay, that's Seabird. And before that, we heard Birding from Deary. Deary is an interesting project. How they got onto this topic is kind of interesting, but I want to move on. We're here to listen to some music, to learn a little bit about the artist, but I want to move on. This is, that's a recent recording, recent project from Deary, and also very recent, as I mentioned, at the top of the program, Stuart Copeland has, you know, former police drummer, virtuoso percussionist, does film scores, does really well-rounded musician artist. He put together this project, which is fantastic. It's a Wildlife Concerto. Let's listen to a piece from that, and then we'll come back to some more of the historical pieces, so to speak.

And that, ladies and gentlemen, is the white-throated sparrow is happy on the glacier, parenthetically, from Stuart Copeland, performing that with Troy Miller, conducting the Kingdom Orchestra, recorded there at Abbey Road Studios. Beautiful work, white-throated sparrow. Let's stay with Stuart Copeland on this next piece, which is a barred owl. And there is a frog brigade in there as well. Again, this is from wild, beautiful concerto. Stuart Copeland's synthesis and synergy between the natural sounds of birds collected by the David Attenborough of the bird collection. Give you his name a little later, and will be definitely posted on my social media. But this next piece is very much featuring the barred owl and the frog brigade, and how beautifully they blend and create their lead role in this kind of music. Music about pájaros, pájaros meaning birds, where we take a turn towards the world of birds and our natural world.

have beautiful piece, Bart, Owl, and the Frog Brigade. That's one of the tracks on this recording from the fine composer, percussionist Stuart Copeland, and you can hear him there, doing his thing on percussion, playing along with these recorded sounds that were archived by Martin Stewart, as I mentioned, the David Attenborough of sound. And also, speaking of David Attenborough, may he rest in peace. What a beautiful voice. It's given us so much in terms of like his explications and understanding of the, not just the words on the script, but the emotional connection to what he was reading and what he was saying to the late David Attenborough. But yes, Martin Stewart collected all these incredible archive of often endangered species, and in some cases the project some of the animals that are included in this collection, Wild Concerto, which just only recently came out on April 18th, so definitely look for it. But many of these animals are threatened by the encroachment on the natural habitat that we humans have inflicted upon the natural world. And Stuart Copeland, for him, this war carries an environmental message. Quote, many of these species are endangered, and their sounds could vanish in our lifetime. Through the Wild Concerto, their voices are immortalized, end quote. So there we heard two tracks from this Wild Concerto. Now I wanted to turn to, first I have to remind you that we are Radio Free Brooklyn. This is Hurdy Gurdy Songs. 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I know everyone is hurting for money, but we all need that cash, especially here. 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It's the best thing you can do is give people money, people who need it. Okay, let's turn back now in the 20th century, actual recordings of animals started to enter the concert hall. And when we think about Respighi, who, for example, who was a pioneer using a real-life nightingale recording in his Pines of Rome, 1924 composition, it was the first time that anyone had incorporated actual birdsong into an orchestral work. And he also did a suite, Gli Uccelli, the birds, also transcribed the calls of a dove, hen, nightingale, and cuckoo with great accuracy. He was, the speaker's incredibly trained composer. And of course, we know that Messiaen was also very much inspired by birds. He was a devoted ornithologist, and he listened to recordings of bird songs on 78 RPM records and represented them faithfully throughout his work. Oiseau Exotique was, for example, the first of his works to marry his ornithological observations with classical instrumentation and incorporating 48 species. So there are composers that have done this with recordings. However, I want to focus now to a Finnish composer by the name of Aino Juhani Rautavaara. I hope I said that correctly. Who took Respighi's ideas
from Cantus Arcticus, which was a 1977 work, later 20th century, and subtitled Concerto for Birds and Orchestra. And I want to play you a little bit of this work, which also incorporated tape of actual bird songs captured near the Arctic Circle.

Okay, we're going to take a little pause there. The two movements from this three-movement work by Rautavaara, Finnish composer, Cantus Arcticus, Opus 61, Concerto for Birds and Orchestra. We're going to move now into the realm of the great Gustavo Dudamel, the music of Hector Villalobos. This is a piece, it's a rather long piece, so I'm going to play an excerpt of it, because I want to get to a couple of other things if we can. 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This is Jorge on your RadioFreeBrooklyn.org network. Again, today we are listening to Pájaros. Birds, as I said from the outset, we turn to birds and the threats to them in recent works. And I'm more interested, as I said, in the natural birds than the mythical birds per se. Yeah, this is what this program is about. Hurdy Gurdy Songs. Every week we bring you something that has element of not just entertainment and enjoyment and education, but everything combined to speak to some kind of reality. Yes, that's the hard one for most of us, myself included. But yes, we have to live in the real world. And when we acknowledge our natural wildlife around us, specifically for me, birds, kitties, doggies, all kinds of critters out there, it connects us in a more real manner. That's what Hurdy Gurdy Songs is all about, connecting it in a very real manner. This piece is Uirapuru. This is Hector Villalobos' piece, Gustavo Dudamel conducting with the LA Philharmonic.

Okay. Apologies for taking you out and for a little interspersed commentary. Before we go, I want to just again thank you for joining me. It's great to be here with you every Tuesday. Tune in every Tuesday, 2 p.m. We're going to stay with this theme for an excerpt from yet another piece that kind of follows that work of the Finnish composer Rautavaara, in which can be read today as being sort of a prophecy. It was back in 1972 when it was written. Today, it's very much about witnessing and mourning the ecology of a vastly disappearing, quickly disappearing species of natural creatures, including birds, which is the subject of today's program. This next piece, I'm going to play a little excerpt before going out. It's from Christopher Tin, composer. It's called The Lost Birds. And it's very much, very much, you know, a work that calls attention to that that issue. Just to tell you a little bit about it. It creates a kind of classical approach, but yet it's a kind of an elegy. So it's a tribute to these soaring flocks that once filled the sky, and but whose songs have somehow been silenced. And that's what we're try to do today on our program, is to give voice to some of those birds. And a composer like Christopher Tin is a good example of someone that is able to realize that. So here's a short excerpt from The Lost Birds by Christopher Tin. Some just beautiful, beautiful vocalization. And the structure of the piece is very interesting. Unfortunately, we can only play a few minutes of it. But in any case, Christopher Tin, The Lost Birds. Thank you for joining me. Until next time, take care of yourselves. Take care of each other. Love each other. And do protect our wildlife. Do protect our natural planet. Take good care.

The saddest noise I know is this beautiful section from The Lost Birds by Christopher Tin.

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2: 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You know, there are no advertisers, no FCC oversight. Show exists because people and the guests, featured guests, keep showing up, tell the truth. And because, you know, the room kind of allows that space where mainstream media is kind of the incentives and consumer logistics of mainstream media don't allow for these kinds of conversations. The archive spans 9 years plus of weekly episodes, cross media, poetry, memoir, healing art, social justice, and is always going where kind of the edges of growth edges in our public discourse. This is episode 340. And we're kind of working towards episode 365, a year's worth of listening over 10 years. And we'll transition at that point. And we'll, that kind of is to be in the future. But in this episode, episode 340, we're welcoming. I'm the host, Vigas Kijaro, and I'm welcoming my co-host, Luca. Welcome, Luca.
3: Hello.
2: And we got a great guest for the audience today. Our featured guest is Walker Brandt. And her story is one of sovereignty. And we'll let her tell her story. But basically, you know, it's kind of captured in her book, Awaken, the written record of that excavation. And it's structured as a memoir, but operates as a transmission, transparency of one woman's journey. Offers invitation to the reader's own. The book's central argument we'll discuss being limitless creative forces that connecting to the energy that is both possible and chosen. That's kind of my summation of this, but we can unpack that as we go along. So welcome, Ms. Walker.
1: Thank you. Thank you so much for the invitation. I'm happy to be here. Really excited about our conversation.
2: Yes, thank you. And episode 340 arrives, after Zandra Hawkes, who was interior territory of contemplative psychology, and before Ray Crist, who is working in the shamanic healing matrix. So it's interesting placement for the listeners to be aware and observant of. And we'll just kind of dive into Ms. Walker's background and specific focus now. So why don't we introduce just a overview of Awaken as your text document, and then we could dive into kind of the you just introduce Awaken as the text and your background as it informs that. Yeah.
1: Okay. First of all, I'd like to congratulate you on your 340 episodes. That's pretty impressive. Yeah, it's one of the hardest things in the podcast world is consistency and staying on it, finding the time, the one thing we can never get back, but committing yourself to, designating that time to help people, open up and communicate and discover who they are through the voices of other people. We often do that, we don't realize that a lot of our personalities come from the experiences around us. And sometimes we change and shift as we learn, we let go of things that are sort of impressed upon us that we think are us, which is what my book is about. Waking up and realizing that there is a level of innocence within us that never goes away, that is always there, that is rooted in the truth of who we are. It supersedes the influences, it supersedes the hereditary, chains, threads, through lines that a lot of us are born into that we feel like are our load. They're not. They are temporary as our loads if we choose that path. And that's something that I wanted to share in this book. And the inspiration for it Well, Lisa Nichols actually inspired me to write and to share my story. I never really thought that I would, because I was really scared to be frank. I was terrified to share my story, not only because so few people knew, but because I had created so much success without anybody knowing about my history, that I was afraid that if I shared it, the judgment of people, the way they might look at me differently, they might see me as being more fragile than I am, or they might see the fragility that I actually felt under the surface that I tried so hard to hide. And I did a pretty good job of it. You know, what I lived through drew me to the career that I had and have as an actor, because I was able to express myself within the stories of other people, even though I couldn't express myself my own story, because I was so afraid, again, of the judgment and of the moment that, you know, I thought, am I going to come out of this? If I open that door, am I going to be able to, you know, be successful? You know, am I going to be able to feel like I have felt excited about my life? And am I going to, you know, what is everything going to feel like? It's such an unknown when you spend so much time sort of cruising through your life in a habit, you know, of managing pain, hurt, disappointment, suffering, having these real high moments, and then having these moments of recognition of what's really happening inside, what's kind of brewing in there. And what happened is I reached a point where nothing was fulfilling anymore. You know, I just reached a point where it was like, it doesn't matter what I, you know, what job I get, what situation I'm in. It's not exciting me. It's not like really reaching that deep place where I felt when I was a child out in nature, and that connection to who I am started to feel real, sort of, what's so tenuous. I felt like I was on one of those wobbly bridges, you know, like in a Indiana Jones movie. You're walking across that bridge and you're like, is this going to break? Can it take my weight? You know? And that's kind of what it felt like, is the weight of what I was carrying became too much. And I thought in my, you know, the way my mind was working and the development that I was in at that stage was, well, I've created success. I must be healed. I have a lot of the boxes checked in life that people say means you've got it together. So everything must be okay. I mean, I must be doing the right thing for myself. This doesn't make any sense. Why am I suddenly feeling so heavy? So like, I can't carry this load. And that was my own awakening to, if you don't heal what is handed to you, if you don't heal through the responses that you have at different ages to an environment that is not your doing, that's out of your control, which is what we are all in when we're children, it is not in our control. If you don't heal those times in your life, if you don't become the parent, the, you know, your own shaman to a large degree, your own guide, and look at those parts of you with love and tenderness and bring them with you and let them know you got you and it's okay. It becomes this weight. Your, all those experiences become like, you know, other lives you're carrying around, baggage, right? And I feel, you know, I've always said this too, is I feel often like I've lived so many different lives because of the experiences I've had. And each one of those lives, each one of those experiences has to have acknowledgement from us first, has to have acceptance from us, has to have grace from us. And that's what awaken is about. It's about looking at yourself first and loving yourself first and finding all those parts of you that feel unloved and feel left behind. And there, that's what the weight was coming from, is parts of me were pulling on me, like literally pulling on me. You see me, deal with me. And it was time. And so I did. And I wrote Awaken to, and I love how you say it's a transmission, because it is. And I felt like when I read your email, like you really saw me and what I was doing in that, in my memoir, is it was a transmission of, I see you by seeing me. Please allow yourself to see me by seeing you. And when you really see you, then we can really care for one another. We can really not have that, you know, that space between us, that, you know, that gap that so many of us have that comes from protection, feeling unsafe, you know, guarding ourselves. I think we long to be connected and to be, you know, to feel that humanity that we have, that acceptance. Can't give it to anyone if we don't give it to ourselves first. Sure. And innocence gives us the right to be accepted. Children do not apologize for being who they are. And they are filled with innocence. They don't say, please accept me. They demand acceptance. And somehow we lose it as we start adulting. We start to lose it. We start to take in some ideas that maybe aren't ours. And we start thinking that we have to cultivate all these protections and all these rules and all these things that take away our humanity and our capacity to love and to be caring to other people, to accept other people.
2: I also interject on that thread, you know, about children and developmental cycles. You're talking about kind of connecting back the children's story. I was a children's librarian for a long time and did story times and things like that. And one of the books is We're Going in a Bear Hunt. I don't know if you know this book, but the thread or the rhyme is, you know, we can't go over it. We can't go under it. You know, we have to go through it, which, you know, if you read the book in the context, whatever. But anyway, the point is kind of the moving through this process instead of going over it or under or bypassing it is kind of resonant here. And like children kind of learning that through it process, as you were saying, working through those emotions rather than kind of shortcutting into lessons that, you know, aren't embodied, you know, is very important. I think kind of the proof is in the pudding kind of a stuff that you were saying, that we can then talk, you know, about the process of going through it authentically and land in a place where it's resonant with people rather than having like prepackaged, you know, kind of in the wellness, you know, industry, you know, having many sort of bypassing positivity based language is easy. But of course, having that going through the trial is one thing and kind of packaging it is another. Yeah.
1: Yeah. So what you're saying is, and, you know, and I hear you in the, you know, the personal development industry. There's a lot of shortcuts. And because nobody wants to feel it completely. There's people are scared and they some of it, you know, is, you know, personal development practitioners often are afraid to, and it's understandable. People feel the pain. Sometimes they run, they retreat. They don't want them to run. They don't want them. They want to, a lot of them, I think, want to really help people. But the reality is that you can't save anyone from their experiences. We have to save ourselves from those experiences. We have to be our own teacher in many ways, our own parent when we come through, our own steward of this life. We can't bypass the responsibility of this happened. It happened. It left a mark. I have to look at the mark. I have to look at the scar, and I have to find a way to love the scar. I have to find a way to appreciate and find the lesson, the silver lining, which has always been my thing. Is by the grace of God, I find the silver lining and in everything that I've been through. There's I wouldn't be who I am without the experiences. So I love that, that commitment to recognition of ourselves through what we've been through, and the enough that we're enough exactly as we are, that we are enough. And what we've been through is so important to be able to accept, because when we do that, we give people a path. We give them hope. We give them insight. Is, hey, it may feel scary right now, but it's temporary. That happened over here, back there. You're not going through it right now in this moment where you're looking at it. If you give yourself the, you know, the patience and the courage and the trust that you can look at it, you can cry, you can feel the pain, you can feel it in your biology because it's in there. Like it or not, it's in there.
2: Right.
1: It locks into the body. Whenever we go through something, it's in your body somewhere. So when you look at it and you say, okay, and I mean, I've been through some stuff where I've had to look at it and it's like, I don't want to look at that. I don't want to look at that again. I'm going to have to look at that again. And the reason I have to look at that again is if the fact that I don't want to means I need to, for me, I need to walk that with that part of me. And to give yourself that experience. And that's why in Awaken, I wrote about that experience, how it felt when I had spoken to my mother, who was one of the most difficult people in my life, and how my body shook and how I felt so afraid. And I just said, I'm not going to not go through this and let myself go through this, because this is, once I get on the other side of this, it will not impact me this way anymore. Mm. And it didn't.
3: That's awesome. That was awesome. It makes me think of, there's a book, The Body Keeps the Score by Bessel van der Kolk. It's like, we have to, these things are a part of our living experience. If we want to get beyond them, we have to feel those feelings. And once we do, then so much can happen. But if we're just, so long as we're dissociated, which is a natural trauma response, to dissociate, that's natural. That's even arguably healthy in the instant of the trauma. But then in the time following, the social support structures, right? Like we often have to do that for ourselves. And that's huge. That is such a huge thing to do. I wanted to ask you if you could tell us a little bit more about, because you talk about innocence a lot, and you seem to have I'm really attracted to the way that you understand innocence. And I'm curious if you could go into that a little bit more, what innocence is not, what it is, and kind of like how our relationship with that changes as we go through life from children to then an adult.
1: Yeah. So, you know, the fastest way to connect to innocence is to connect to the part of you that is pre-10, like pre even 7 now in our society, how kids grow up so quickly, to that time in your life when you allowed yourself to be in awe and to wonder of the world around you, to explore and to discover without any judgment. Innocence is without judgment. It is without restriction. It doesn't have retaliation, retribution. There is no repercussion. All these are adult things with innocence. Granted, we can touch something hot and have a consequence when we're a child, because we don't know that it's dangerous. And that's our parents' job to, you know, be stewards of our innocence. Innocence has an unconditional love for being alive, for being here, for that. There's an awareness that, wow, I'm here. We wake up every morning as kids excited about being awake and being alive and being in the world. You know, one of the things that is so indicative of this, and it's so simple, is when a child and you see them constantly falling down, they never say, that's it, I'm done. Not getting back up. I've had it. Forget this walking stuff. We persist. And that persistence to discover, that persistence to connect, that persistence to explore, and to not allow, you don't, it's not even that you're not allowing, you just don't have the burden yet. Innocence is an unburdened mind by the experiences of the world around us that, for whatever reason, as adults, we feel like we have to burden ourselves with all these, conditions, right? And it's an unconditional state of being present in the space of life. That is innocence. You don't allow yourself to judge what you're experiencing. You allow the experience and you discover as a result of it. And that's why the title of my book is Discovering Yourself Through the Light of Your Innocence, because when you put innocence, your innocence, in front of everything that you've experienced, all the trauma, and allow that to impact your adulting, literally, you let yourself be a child. And who says we cannot be a child when we're in our 20s, 30s, 40s, 50s, 60s, 70s? Why do you think we regress when we're in our elder years and we're getting ready to exit? Because that's what we are. We're innocents. We're going back to what we came from. So when we get impacted by a lot of burdens of this world, of the worldly ways of adulting, of intellect, of mind taking us on, because all trauma comes from a belief structure that isn't true, right? The parents do something, a person does something to somebody else because of a belief structure that isn't true. They suffered through something. Not that what they went through isn't true, but the person that did the offense to them had a belief structure that caused them to be an offender. Right. This is something that isn't a part of innocence. So if you put innocence before that, what it does and what it did for me in my healing, and that's why I wanted to share it, was it allowed me to see the people that caused the pain and suffering in my life through that lens before they were the offender. Mm-hmm. Who were they? They were just like me. They were a person that was born into this world that had innocence. Something happened to them and they never got back into that space. And I, by the grace, again, I was determined to get back into that space. And I was shown that. I was shown it in nature as a child, and somehow it was in my beingness to connect to it when I felt that weight getting to the point where I started feeling hopeless. I was like, wait, wait, wait, this is familiar. So what did I do as a kid when I was so hopeless? I went into nature. What did nature do to me? Nature, and what did it do for me, is I would play with like these, salamanders and bugs, and I would trip on the trees and the birds and the snakes and all the creatures that were around me. And it was like, they had nothing, they had no judgment of me. They had nothing harsh to dole out to me. They were in their own space doing their thing. And I felt like I could be in my space doing my thing. So that, I hope this, that I hope I've given it a real thorough explanation of what innocence is and how to connect with it. For me, and if somebody's trying to figure it out, if you're listening, you're like, well, I don't know. I mean, I'm surrounded by concrete and buildings and I live in the city and I don't know, how do I connect? Go to a park, find a 3-foot area, sit in the grass, do what Luca did, take your camera and take a picture deep inside that grass, and wow.
3: Right?
1: That picture behind you, it's like, it's really, you connect with something that's beyond you. And it go into this wonder, and wonder and awe are the stepping stones to your innocence. Be in wonder and awe. It's expanding, not contracting.
4: Thank you.
2: If I can also reflect back and kind of also get deeper with this, you know, I think that you are bringing up some really great terrain, and if we can anchor it in as much specificity as you feel is relevant, you know, kind of looking back on your life and the decision points, is there any particular moments that are highlight you want to highlight where things shifted for you, and how that kind of sudden shift is underlined by the gradual, you know, currents. So if you want to highlight any specific shifts in the gradual current, kind of how you understand your journey up to now, you know?
1: Well, specific turning points in my life.
2: Yeah.
1: I mean, I think one of the most important for me in my own self-discovery of the strength that I had inside me that I didn't know I had, was when I was 14 and I made a decision that I wasn't going to kill myself, but I was going to leave my house, my childhood home. And I had risked my life and tried twice before. And I feel like I was protected because there's no reason why I should have. The amount of alcohol and drugs I did should have killed me on one of them, but it didn't. And another one, I ended up in a ditch in my car, and I didn't, you know, a friend's car, and I didn't die there either. And I listened. I had a voice inside. I heard very clearly, stop, leave, when I was about to take my life again. And I think that was such a huge moment to listen to something that I didn't know where it came from. You know, you hear a voice inside yourself and it's like, you know, is that me telling me this? Is it me? Is this God? What's happening here? Whatever it is, I'm supposed to listen is what I got in that moment. And I literally left the next day and I didn't go back. And I started to live on my own very young. You know, I ran away, and then I ended up in a halfway house, and then I ended up in a school for kids that were really damaged, which is what they called it. It was kind of like the school for misfit toys. And I went through a lot at that place. Tried to go home again. And at 15, that was it. That was the last time. I went home for maybe a month and a half, and my parents were not going to change. They were not. And I was, you know, only 15 years old. It was a very undeveloped mind and child as a child. But I knew instinctually, this is a time where I have to leave. This is when I have to go. I can't be here. I will die here is what I heard inside myself. And I again listened. I listened and I left and I moved to LA. And I was taken in by a great, wonderful family. And that was a huge turning point for me because somebody else took me in. They didn't even know me and they cared enough to take me in and give me shelter. And I was a runaway. I had no home. And they helped me to find who I could be outside of that space. They helped me to feel safe. And feeling unsafe was my experience. It was my daily reality. I was never safe in my home. It was the scariest place for me. And I felt safer outside in nature. back to why that was so helpful to me, because I felt safer in the space of nature than I did in my own home. And then I started to trust that there were people out there that could actually help and would care. And that gave me a different insight on what I could be. I could be somebody who doesn't have to guard and protect myself. So I started to grow little bits, little bit by little bit. But not aware at that point of how much suffering and pain that I was in. I had no idea. So I made a lot of choices that resulted in more trauma. It was the frequency in my energy field that I didn't know was there. So I really, and to just elaborate on that a little bit, I believe that we all are energy. I'm sure you recognize that we're energy, and that what we live through impacts our energy field. And that's part of what makes us unique. And if we don't heal, even though we think we're okay, our energy field is still sending out a signal that we're not, that we are a target for a specific type. And for me, and I've never really gone deeply into this and spoken, this is one of the things I haven't spoken about and in depth, was the not knowing that I was attracting more trauma to me because I hadn't healed that I hadn't done that work. And because I couldn't really, I was a runaway. I had to support myself. I had to work. I had to have a job. I had to become emancipated. I went back to school. I had to start living my life and be responsible and survive. So I couldn't just go into healing. And as soon as I had worked for a while, I did though. I did, because at that school, when I was 14 years old, when I was taken away from my family in protective custody, and then I went to this school, I had a counselor. And it was the first time I experienced therapy. And I sensed, and they told me, you can heal. You can heal, Walker. You can heal. You have the ability to heal. I know you can get through this. So they planted a little seed. So when I became responsible for myself, emancipated at 16, I recognized I needed to go and heal. And I put myself into therapy again. And I started to go into and start diving into some of the real deep trauma that I had lived through that I could handle. And that's, you know, another really important point is be where you are. If you're not ready to heal, you have a certain trauma. You have to let yourself be where you are and be patient.
4: Yeah.
3: The starting part has to be the actual location where you are is so much better than some theoretical or you know, wishful even thing. I just real quick, I noticed you mentioned about how when something happens, it's like something in the energy field is carried with you. It kind of brought me back to something I had read about the way you understand the word innocence. And that was about it being as something structural, not naivety, the way that a lot of people might tend to think of it. And it just made me think, like, yeah, like when we're hurt, our innocence is actively seeking the right type of attention to heal that, right? To bring it in. And unfortunately, sometimes that gets taken advantage of.
1: Yes.
3: But is it really naivety, or is that our innocence in there?
1: I think it's a combination, because naivety is when we're young, we are naive because we don't know. And the root of the word naive is you don't know. You don't have the information yet. You don't know yet, right? So your innocence isn't filled with how the mind. See, the thing is, the mind makes us think we know everything when we know nothing. Do you know what I mean? We don't know a lot. We think we know so much, but look at you. What we don't know as much as we think we know. And the more that we stay, we don't only know what we know. We don't know what we don't know. And when you don't allow yourself to be in the space of, I know what I know, but I don't know what I don't know, you close a door on discovery. Being right and knowing everything is a definite contraction from being in the expansion of innocence. Being okay with not knowing is really important. Being okay with, yeah, I'm discovering today. You know, I'm discovering. It doesn't, everything needing to be in control and needing to be the way you know is literally taking everything you've already experienced and throwing it in front of you. Mm-hmm. Because it feels safer, right? It feels safer to go what and do what we know. And we're taught that too. It's that's not the job. Pardon?
3: That's the ego's job. Excuse me for
1: No. It's you're right. It is, but it's also survival. It's the way the mind works. It tells you that, you know, you survived that, so that's safe. But where does that come from? Who says that's safe? Who says
2: that? Can I just quickly interject here about the translation from kind of memoir, the jump or the associative leap from memoir to energy consciousness, which I think is legitimate and very much native to my own understanding, but not always, maybe perhaps kind of structures are willfully blind to that because it benefits, you know, them to like, you know, kind of marginalize that conversation around energy consciousness because the empowerment kind of framework is destabilizing the certain kind of hierarchical structures. But that's just my own commentary on it. But as far as like going public with or speaking publicly about like a personal memoir in regards in translating into energy, you know, consciousness, how that translated into kind of abandoning a familial contact into kind of finding community outside of, you know, one's blood, you know, contact, and, you know, the dangers and the fortune you had, the grace you had to kind of succeed in that. Whereas like contrary, like to the tragedy of the Streetcar Named Desire, where the characters, like I've always relied on the kindness of strangers, the arc of that tragedy, in contrast to your, you know, arc of grace and redemption and sovereignty, just stands as like, you know, the testimony to how, you know, powerful a sovereign, you know, narrative can be, etc. And the question here just being about kind of like, you know, then you kind of transition from, you know, your story into inhabiting, you know, other people's story as an actress, which relates to Streetcar Named Desire, kind of, and that movement into energy consciousness, if you comment on it as an actress, you know, inhabiting the archetypal story that kind of allows this energy consciousness to be more translatable to a public domain, you know?
1: Well, I'm trying to grasp 100% of what you just said.
2: Yeah, so basically just like, you know, acting, you know, principles being acting truthfully under imaginary circumstances, yeah. I think in my reading, I don't know if this is generally accepted, is kind of based in that like framework of energy consciousness, but it may not be framed as such the actor. But of course, as an actor, you know, you kind of taking your energy consciousness and translating it archetypally. Yeah. I guess that's kind of a technique that's controversial. I don't know, the Meisner versus the kind of the techniques and all the kind of the techniques of the other school, I forget the name, but that Daniel Day Lewis and all those people are in, you know, that it's very method. Like method acting.
1: I definitely, okay, so when I started acting, the very first thing I did was just tell the truth in imaginary circumstances. It was my nature to do that because it's what I did in nature as a child. I would create, in nature, I would go out because I grew up in a world where and maybe you can relate to this, go outside at like 8 in the morning. I was gone until dusk. My parents had no idea where I was. It's just the way the world was in my, you know, my generation. Just be home before the streetlights come on. If you live in the city, be home before dark. And I created my world in nature. I created my ideal, my family. And it was very, very vivid, the world I'd create out of nature, so clear. And I had no idea I wanted to be an actor. I had no idea that I even could be an actor. It was, I stumbled into it. I had no training when I first started. I just went into a room with Billy Crystal, Bruno Kirby, and Ron Underwood, and we just pretended. And I was so there with them, and we improvised, and we had a blast. And the casting director was like, "You've never done this before?" "No." "Well, you should." And I thought, okay, well, I've done that, what we just did, because that's telling a story and pretending, and that was great. But acting isn't pretending, it's a craft. So there is a point of understanding how to connect to someone else's story and give yourself away to that story, which is very the ways in which you do it. There are many out there, especially now, but method is what I dove into, because I thought it was the closest to, in that world, to what I naturally did. The problem was, is I had a lot under the surface that was not healed, and I would go into a character and I would have a really hard time coming out, and I would have a hard time being around people, which is, I think, happens with a lot of actors, why they isolate. Because when you open yourself up to that level of vulnerability, to put you aside and step into the story of another human being and go in there as deeply and thoroughly as you possibly can, your mind doesn't know what's real and what's not. So you are that person. And yes, Daniel Day-Lewis is my favorite of all time. I love the way he disappears into the characters he plays. And he also is, as we know, he doesn't hang out in the public eye very often, because it takes a lot to do that. It takes a lot of work. And for me, I found that method, I was not ready to dive into that particular technique and method of acting and craft at the age I was in, age I was at that young age, without healing. So I put myself into the Jungian Institute, and I started really diving into what was under the surface for me, because I had such a hard time coming out of it. The consciousness that I would go into that was another person's reality made it hard for me to want to come back to my reality because of what I was suppressing. Does that make sense?
4: Mm.
1: And I didn't, but it would tap into it because I was so raw in anything I did. I just went full into it. You have to do your healing before you decide to go into, give yourself over to another story, another life, as thoroughly as you need to as a crafted actor. So I had to grow a lot to be able to find my way back into the field that I love, into acting from a place and finding joy and giving, trusting that I could be that vulnerable, that whatever the story required that I was telling, I could be there and I wouldn't get lost there and I wouldn't disappear. And I wouldn't have to go run from people, because I felt like a open wound afterward. Literally felt like, so often I couldn't be around anyone after working, because

0: was a real tricky thing to do. But I know that I was drawn to the craft of acting because it became part of what I used to heal myself too. I realized that I could change my own story too.
1: That's excellent. Thank you so much. And we have had some other, in the course of the show, we've had actors and commented on various kinds of performances, and it's under the visual and performance arts tab on my website for Container Bucket. But I think you kind of distinguish yourself as being a coach and a personal advocate or speaker. Advocate coach, which is distinguished from the other and others in the acting lineage. So we only have, 13 minutes left. We'll try to explore a little bit what distinguishes you from the visual and performing arts kind of guests and such, and kind of dive a little more deeper into kind of how that connects back to your book and this kind of thing. So we can speak more broadly to the, speaker advocate aspect. About, kind of as you're kind of following from what you were saying about how other people have had connector or reflect mirroring, experiences, and they're navigating their own kind of narrative and biographies, kind of and interacting with you as a coach or an advocate, both. So like kind of going through your process, the coaching insight. For the last, 10 minutes, and then we'll start to wrap up. So we'll focus on that for the last leg, okay? All
0: Okay.
1: right, thanks, yeah.
0: Yeah, so I had no idea that that I would be a coach, especially speaker advocate coach. This all happened after writing Awaken and working with Lisa Nichols in her community, and being a part of her community first, because I reached out after, just before I wrote the book and before I met Lisa. I said, I need to heal. Show me. You always have. And boom. I started finding people started crossing my path that helped guide me to what I was now ready for. That's what I was. Another thing to full circle that you need to allow yourself to be ready. We ask and allow yourself to be in a place that you are and be where you are and allow the doors to open for you because you will not recognize where you're going. That's really important to allow the unknown to be part of your reality. For me, that is what I did, is I opened the door, boom, okay, I'm supposed to go meet this person. And so I did. She says, you're gonna write, you need to tell your story. It doesn't belong to you, it belongs to the person that's gonna help. What? It doesn't belong to me, it belongs to the person it can help. That is all I needed to hear. It was so much more resonant with who I am to help somebody than it was to help myself, which I didn't realize. She saw that because she recognized familiarity. She had lived through some of the things I had lived through. So she recognized it. She saw my energy, saw what I didn't see, felt what I didn't feel, what I didn't allow myself to feel. And so being in her in that community, in her community, the community she built to help people heal because she built what she needed. And so others could walk without having to, climb the hills that she had to climb by herself. So she created the space for people to come in, and I found her. Thank goodness I found this community. And after moving through and sharing my story and then sharing it in a group that she has, this incredible group called Ignite Your Speaking, which is essentially when people are discovering their voice, that, whether you're a seasoned speaker, you're a human first, and your story is the only thing that separates you from everyone else. There's a generic need to be like everyone else, but that is not where we connect. We connect with our vulnerability and our truth, whatever that is. The more we accept our truth and are clear that it is who we are, and it is enough, and it is part of exactly why we're here. We live through that. For me, I came to the point to go even deeper, is I came to the point of saying, I chose this life, this family, these experiences, everything I went through. I chose.

0: it. So I have no out on not being responsible for it. I have no out. I don't give myself any, escape route. I got to be responsible. That doesn't mean I give them an okay and a pass. That doesn't mean I invited them to do it. That means I wanted to learn and I wanted to open a door for myself that required this capacity. It required me to be able to forgive and to love a person that has that much pain and suffering that may not make the choice I've made. And that is where speaker advocate coaching, Lisa and her team asked me to become a coach because they saw something in me that allowed myself to be who I am, where I am, and that in that space of growing and being seen while I'm in process, not only by me accepting it, but allowing others to be seen too. And that's how I feel. That's what I feel I do as a speaker advocate coach. What I do with the individuals I work with is I reflect that where they are. They say, "Oh my goodness, you see me," or "you I didn't see it that way." But now all I'm doing is reflecting to them what they're ready to see in themselves. That's what I do as a speaker advocate coach is I, by the grace, again, I've been given grace. I give others grace. I allow myself to reflect. And I think that when we allow ourselves to reflect each other vulnerably and we courageously speak up when we see something that may be hurting somebody, we don't try and temper it. Like, for instance, I had a coaching session recently where my client was sharing with me what she had lived through and what she was experiencing at her workplace. And I just clearly just said, "What that is that's passive aggressive behavior. You're not responsible to that. That's not you. That's what's happening to you. That's what's happening in this environment right now. You can either be in it or you can step aside and not participate in it because it's not about you. That's the person's need. It's not, you don't have to, it doesn't have to be to you. It's a happening. It's not a doing to you. So allow it to just be something that's happening and recognize what it is and respond to what's right for you." And her response was, "Wow, I just didn't. Now I know why we are connected. I needed to hear. I was ready for this. And I didn't know if I was questioning if I was actually seeing this. I was questioning if I could put myself first. I was questioning if I made the right decision because this person and their issues put this pressure on me." And I said, "Here, I'm reflecting what you already know. I'm just giving you the permission that I gave myself, which is to accept that I might know a thing or two on how to heal myself, how to help myself. And you do too. So trust it."
1: That
0: Trust
1: goes
0: me.
2: right on.
1: Beautiful,
2: Powerful.
1: beautiful. I noticed as we start to kind of wind down with the episode, and we could talk endlessly. I feel like there's so much to offer that's so unique and so particular. You brushed across Jungian exposure, I believe I heard. Was I right in that? You had some Jungian training or Jungian exposure? So that's really important in our. For me personally, being the having contact with, the Jung Center in Manhattan, and having worked with the Christy Mann Library at the Jung Center, and the Jung communities generally, internationally and nationally, having some contact with them, kind of Jung being, I believe, at the cutting edge of where we should be going, as opposed to the Freudian informed containers that clinical apparatus is sometimes inheriting. I think your invitations for radical responsibility being a very personal, person-centered kind of, not you don't invite someone else, you don't kind of thrust responsibility on someone else, but you invite them to take responsibility for themselves as their own narrative, each individually and reflectively, what I'm hearing, each individually taking their own life as their own responsibility, which I think is something as a growth edge. For me personally, as well as our communities, I kind of postulate or formulate as, individuation politics, which kind of may be a coinage, I'm not sure, but kind of like identity politics is kind of known terrain, but kind of meshing or meeting, juxtaposing, union understands the individuation with the kind of the fraught political tensions we have, in 2026. Just noting that for you as like something we can explore communally in the Truth to Power Show container and all this kind of thing. But we have very limited time now. So I have you have some closing thoughts and where people can find your work and your containers, and we'll start to wind the episode down. Thank you.
0: Yeah, I love what you just mentioned too. Just to give one sentence on that. So I think that we as a species and as a society would be so much better off if we do invite ourselves to release turning to blame and own responsibility for what we feel and what we've experienced. It's the blame and that not being responsible for your own experience in this world. Allowing yourself to be a party to that kind of let's all gang up on this thought, let's all gang up on that thought, and not allow yourself to have your own self-determination. It's like self-determination is like a bad word now. If you don't self-determine and don't be responsible, then you don't believe in anything. If you don't believe in anything, you'll believe in anything, right? So if you don't believe in something, you'll believe in anything. And if you don't believe in yourself, that's the thing that I have discovered through my experience is that when I released blame, I discovered that I believed it was the path to believing in myself. And in that responsibility of believing in myself, I could be responsible to my fellow man and woman. I could be responsible to my fellow human and allow them to be themselves. Whatever that is, without blame, with an element of understanding where I am. If I don't get everything about them, then I don't get everything about them. Let me be in discovery. Let me learn something new. And that's for me. That's kind of where I would like to, close is letting ourselves be and allowing discovery to full circle, discovery, exploration. Come from a place of being personally responsible, that you are the person that makes ultimately the choice to be happy or not. You are the person that chooses to walk out the door today and see something good instead of something not good. You can see the silver lining. You can choose not to see it. It's on you. We have that ability to see it. And if you don't know where to start, get in the weeds a little bit in the grass, like Luca's picture. Go into the beginning of what you are, the root of what you are, the place where you began as an innocent child, exploring the world, loving the world, being in awe and wonder of the world, and find out how that brings you to a place of being a reflection to another human being that helps them to grow, helps them to become a positive, if you want to use that word, but be impacting in the world in a way that actually helps us move forward, not stand still or backward.
1: Thank you. Thank you. So much rich material in that very concise statement. But I think that's really great for people to listen to again and again to really understand that, we package things in binaries, but we are so free, to explore the range of experiences and their full flavor, the present center full flavor, and not kind of bypass, good or bad or right or wrong, and kind of really get into that weeds of like the nuance, as you're saying, with Luca's background. Kind of
2: Today, I'm at Martina's playground where I'm surrounded by skaters both young and old. But age is not necessarily indicative of skill. As Omar Rivera tells me, he's been teaching students for over 20 years and learns something new every day.
3: My name is Omar Rivera.
4: How long have you guys been skating? 2 years? 2 years?
3: kickflip?
4: Yeah.
3: Can you guys show me what a kickflip looks like?
4: Oh, yes.
5: Some of their dads are here too, and they skate. It's pretty cool. It's a whole community thing.
2: I'm Victoria Principato, and this is what Brooklyn sounds like.
6: Look in the kitchen. We're happy to take your call.

Welcome, everyone. Welcome to another episode of DeLula. This is your host, Becca Harries. It is so good to be on the radio again with all of you here on Radio Free Brooklyn, where it is a community of listener-supported radio over here in Brooklyn. Undisclosed location. As I said, we have a studio in Brooklyn and I'm here taking calls, taking your calls. And I just missed you. While we're waiting for, waiting for some callers, I did want to debrief about the week. I posted that, hey, you can submit questions to me directly that DeLula can read on the radio. I mean, I am DeLula, but, as opposed to calling in, because some people, we love the callers, but some people don't like to order food over the phone and stuff. So they may not want to order or, call into the radio. Understandable. So just telling you that I did post, hey, if you have any questions, submit them here. So that's what happened this week, and I'm gonna just pull them up. I've taken them on my phone, just little screenshots. Wouldn't want to be on Instagram on the air. So, again, and I'm gonna do these. These are anonymous users who are asking these questions because a lot of harassment online that people experience, and I don't want the listeners of DeLula to be those. So this user asks, for DeLula, are your teeth real? Yes. I wish I had fake teeth. If I could afford them, I would. You know how the Real Housewives, if you watch the Real Housewives, they get a new set of teeth every season. And I like that look. I know that it makes everyone look the same, but my teeth are a little mucked up because, I had braces. Everyone had braces in the late 2000s. In middle school, mid 2000s when I was in middle school. Everyone in that time period had braces. You had to get braces for a year and a half or 2 years, regardless of what your teeth looked like before. My teeth were pretty messed up. They were pretty effed up. But I think even people with good teeth got braces because the look was straight teeth. And I had braces. My teeth looked great after. Painful. Because they're moving your teeth around. Orthodontists, I wish, would be nicer. And that is me only having gone to that one orthodontist I went to. But I, in general, think you're upselling people so much on these braces. Be nice. And you're shoving that in the mouth without, you take Motrin before the appointment. But that takes a while to kick in. And I just remember the braces tightening, the braces initial application, it's painful. So I guess all that to say, I had the braces. The question is, are your teeth real? I had the braces and I then was supposed to wear a retainer. And I didn't ever wear that retainer. The orthodontist needed to be clear that if you don't wear that retainer every night, your teeth are going to go back straight to normal of where they were pre braces. And they may have said that, but they need to say that 5, 7, 10 times, because my parents paid probably $1,000 for those braces. My teeth are the same now, 10, 15 years later. You gotta say you have to wear this retainer. Also, I guess I'm getting angry because you have the braces, the teeth should stay. There should be a way to make the teeth stay or just give you all new teeth for the price of braces, because no one wants to wear that retainer every goddamn night. And so now I'm getting mad at, maybe at first my recommendation was be honest about how much you have to wear your retainer,
from the orthodontist, but then I'm changing my tune and saying, B, have another way. If braces isn't going to cut it, because then after braces, you're going to need to wear a retainer, make it another way to make teeth straight. Who's wearing their retainer every night? It gets grubby. I remember trying to brush it, still had stains on it. I mean, again, that a lot of that is on me, but I just think a habit like that, a consistent habit for a 13-year-old, what? But they don't, I guess they, you know, as long as you keep coming back for more. Sorry that I'm being mean about the orthodontist. I really am being really mean about them. But I kind of feel like they want your teeth to be bad. And maybe those braces weren't even like they knew the braces would make it so that they come right back. And I know I don't know the science of teeth, but if they're going to make it so you're in pain for 2 years and look like, excuse me, an idiot, or at least I did. I think braces are very cute. I liked that show Brace Face. What was that one? Ginger Knows It All? Didn't Ginger have braces? Sorry, talking to the mic. I was going like that. I was going, whoa, around the mic. But sorry, I'm back at the mic. But didn't Ginger have braces? Someone on that show had braces. What a sweet. Remember the, it wasn't Ginger Knows It All. It had that Macy Gray song. Those were good TV shows. But I guess I'm saying I didn't think I looked good in braces. And then you get them off. You have straight teeth for 2 years, maybe three. And then they crunch back to normal. I feel like even in college, my teeth were getting, you know, 4 or 5 years later, my teeth are kind of morphing back. They're, you know, just redo my whole set of teeth if that's going to happen. Yeah, that was a long way of saying, you know, my teeth are real. Sooner or later, I'd love to have it otherwise. Now, before I play an inspired song that I ran into it on a playlist this week. I'll share the playlist soon on my Spotify. There was another question that says, why come my brother don't want to share a room no more? Oh. Well, you know, sorry, I really am getting... Whoa, with the mic. I need to just hold my head in the same place. I am sorry. Your brother is wanting their space. You know, they're allowed to have their space, but you're allowed to grieve having now separate rooms. And I would say, you know, my sister and I shared a room until I was in second grade. She was in fourth grade. So I was maybe 8. She was maybe 10. Is that too long? Is that too little? I don't know. But I loved sharing a room with her. And then when I didn't share a room with her, my room was actually right next to her. So it felt big, but it was actually really it was right next. And our house is not that big. My parents still have that house. I think they should sell it. I don't think they will, though. I think, you know, and that's a whole other comment on real estate, but I do think it's okay for your brother to want this space. But if you're not sharing a room, I feel like you'll still be sharing something. You know, you'll still be sharing some parts of your life, even if it's not a room. And I am excited for that for you. And I think that that also means you get a little more space. When I got my own room, my mom, ordered me a bedspread from Target. And I got one of those. I was thinking, I looked through the IKEA catalog for inspiration and she got me one of those canopies. I really wanted a canopy for my bed that was like I really still like it. I'm thinking about it. I really like it. That has the, it's like a mesh. It's like a mosquito net canopy kind of. And she got one of those for me and we didn't have mosquitoes usually.
I'm curious if a cure for malaria has been found. And yeah, I think your brother, I'm just again really sorry, and but that your brother's, you know, growing up, and so are you, and that's okay for him to not want to share your room no more. And you know, with that, I was looking at a playlist, because again, Spotify will have all of these different playlists, not only about artists, but just about an emotion. And the emotion I searched on this was I Made It moment on Spotify. And there's a song called Hey Soul Sister by Train. And I was going to maybe play that one all for you all. Happy in these times, feeling hopeful in these times. And also it's a little bit about your room, because it's your brother's room, him leaving you is like, hey, you're still soul sisters, even if you don't share a room, because you're brothers. So this one goes out to the brother who was wondering why his brother didn't want to share no more. This one's for you.

0: You know, during that song, I think you might have been hearing my Outlook notifications. You know, we'll see when we listen back to... Oh, no. I hear something else playing on the playlist. Just working on that soundboard. But, yeah, that was Train. Hey There, Soul Sister. Or Hey There, Sis... Nope. Hey, Soul Sister. Hey There, Soul Sister by Train. And, you know, I really appreciated the questions regarding, teeth, regarding, hey, you know, my brother's not now sharing a room. And, especially that was pretty vulnerable about the brother. We also had last week, if some of you remember, there was a father who called in, and actually his son was making fun of him. And we heard some yelling and tussling. And, it left me thinking about the two of them and how their week's been. So I hope we do get an update from them eventually. We can only hope they're okay and they're cohabitating nicely. And I'm sure they don't share a room like those two brothers the brothers that won't anymore. So I'm just going to pop on over to some of these, questions that folks submitted for Delula. And, this next user says, what to do when job unexpectedly closed and doesn't tell anyone? Oh my gosh. Well, first of all, you probably got ready for job and already at job by the time you realized it was closed. So how frustrating. But what I would do is, now that you're out and about, you take that time and go do something silly, spontaneous that you would not have already, that you wouldn't have done if you weren't already dressed and brushed teeth and brushed hair and everything. And you go crazy. Yeah, that, cause you kind of have a freebie, you know, and again, I don't know the specifics of your job. But if you thought that they were open and you got all ready and you packed your bags and you parked your car, you say it closed. Well, go to the movies or go pick up that, make that Target return or, you're already out. Go to get yourself a smoothie people seem to really like, acai bowl. Acai bowl sounds really good. I've never tried it. I want it as a snack. I don't get it when people have it for like a big meal. Like if you're really hungry, I don't think an acai bowl would do it. Like it would be a good snack. I guess I just don't know. Cause like, isn't acai is a berry. And so it's like a blended berry. It's like you can put as much peanut butter as you want in that acai and some granola, but it's still going to be like a breakfast bowl. Maybe people have big other meals and then that's when they go to get their acai. But if your work unexpectedly closed, I would grab yourself a treat out, do a little errands day, because this is a free one. And I would also say, as a follow-up, you should march in there the next day your work is open and say, why didn't I know about this? Can I be on the list to know about it, or the text chain? Why didn't they tell you? I'm frustrated for you, because usually people need to be telling people when their job is open. Yeah, you know, my nose itched, so I had to itch it, but I'm mad for you if you went all the way there and guess what? It's closed. Mm-mm. No. No, because you're a really important part of the team. And I can't believe they would do that to you. I'm getting more upset. I got kind of angry when people were talking about the teeth too, because I was angry not about at the question at all. I was not angry. I think that was a good question. I was angry about what orthodontists are, what their product is, because if it doesn't straighten your teeth, What would I, you know, my teeth aren't straight and I did spend quite a bit of effort and my parents spent quite a bit of money. So I guess it's not my money, but it did feel like my mouth and it was painful. And why are my teeth all mashed together still? And I guess it is a lesson. It's frustration at the orthodontist. It's frustration at your teeth because they're going to do what they want to do. And, but your job should tell you when they're closed. I'm so sorry that happened to you. I'm as pissed as the next one. I'm as pissed as the next person about all this. And I hope that answers your question. Feel free to call in again. You know, these are anonymous. I don't want these people's questions submitting them on Meta Instagram. You know, these are anonymous, but if anyone wants some further follow-up, some further thoughts, or, you know, provide an update of, hey, I confronted my job and they're going to let me know the next time we're closed on or in a Monday because it's a holiday I didn't know about. It's not on you to know about the holidays. It's on you to be nice to people, but not on you to know about all the holidays at all. Also, it sounds like this person says, and what to do when job and unexpectedly closed and doesn't tell anyone. Also, I guess I'm interpreting this as potentially that if this person's job like closed forever, that would suck more even. Oh my God, I'm so sorry. I wonder if it was like, there's no excuse. None of it's okay. I guess I'm just wondering if it was like a corporate thing where they had to shut down all the branches. I am pissed that you didn't get any notice if your job in general closed down. And I understand. I understand the job search is so stressful and I'm just sending you really good. Well, I know you're smart and I know you're going to be great. I just know it's frustrating, but something... Yeah, if they're closed, they're going to at least have to provide that reference. If they're closing unexpectedly, did not tell you. I hope there's some severance involved. Months of severance involved to get you to the next job. Sorry, I'm frustrated. Now I am frustrated. So the next question, I'm just sourcing through my questions. Sorry, that's my grip pod.
1: The next person's question was actually, you stay classy, San Diego. I'm Delula.
0: Like, this is how I didn't do the line reading right, but it's like, you stay classy, San Diego. I'm Delula. Like, there, the person who submitted was Delula.
1: I love that. And I'm assuming this person is from San Diego. Most coveted place to live, I would imagine. I've never been. I want to go to the zoo. It would be nice to live by the beach. I would imagine everything's so expensive, but whoa, worth it. You know, living in New York is fun. But if I could live anywhere else, I probably would. And when you're paying for San Diego, when you're paying for it, it is really expensive, like almost probably more expensive than New York in some ways, even though New York's really expensive. San Diego is maybe like, let's say comparable. But with San Diego, you're getting the sun and the beach, which is a little more my speed in my age. I'm not too keen on these winters, gray every day. It's not even about the cold. It's about how dark it is up here. But I love this person saying, you stay classy. I'm Delula. You stay classy, San Diego. Gosh, I hope they live in San Diego. Unless this is a reference from a movie, one of those movies. I'm always on seeing those videos of like best 10 films. It's like Confessions of a Spotless Mind or that Kate Winslet and Jim Carrey Spotless Mind. a spotless mind. Maybe it's a spotless mind. That's always in the list of best movies. I haven't seen it. I'm a little worried because it seems so sad. You know, I'll watch it probably tonight. Tonight I'll probably watch it, but I guess I only think maybe is that a reference is Stay Classy San Diego that I'm not getting and they're not from San Diego. Either way, I loved it. And I'm sorry, I have that thing. It's actually called an Octobuddy. It's that thing that you have that has that suction on the back of your phone. I find it's good when you're having to put your phone on mirrors. Like if there's a bathroom and you can't put it in your pocket, don't put it in your pocket because it's going to fall down in your toilet. But yeah, I like an Octobuddy. And this one actually goes out for you to Stay Classy San Diego. Sunshine for the Sunshine State.

Well, fun from San Diego. I loved that question from San Diego. I, yeah, stay classy, San Diego. Let me know if that's from, Eternal Sunshine of a Spotless Mind. That was a long title regardless, so it was okay that I didn't know that one off up the top. So, you know, and I've gotten some great questions for Delula. There's another one that is called, what are the best and worst parts of being a human woman? That's a big one and it's a good one. Best, let me think. Yeah, sliding in here. Best is probably, best is when you hear your friends in the other room laughing. I love that feeling. Like when you're on a trip with your friends, and you hear them laughing. It's kind of like the opposite of that feeling in White Lotus, where that group of three gals were talking about each other in duos. Like there was three of them, and so then there would be a different arrangement of just the two talking about the other one. There is that, and that certainly happens. That's been happening. But there is a bit of a dynamic also at the other end of this, where it's like, when you're on a really fun trip, or maybe you're just doing a sleepover or something, or you're all just, maybe you all live in the same city. Forgot about that option. Some of my best friends do not live here. So I, you know, we visit, but when you can hear them laughing in the other room and you go, well, isn't that the good stuff? Yeah. Isn't that the good stuff? The sort of what life is about kind of thing. Where you're like, oh, they're laughing, and just us giggling together is probably the best feeling. Or when you're falling asleep, I guess it could be you're in the other room. I'm focused on the logistics here. You could be in the bathroom or another room, or you're all in the same room and you're putting your head down and you hear giggles. I think that's probably one of the better feelings. And it's also like, that's probably, I would say one of the best feelings about being a woman, but it's one of my favorite feelings probably about being human. Human. See, I'm getting like kind of big and deep here. Sorry. Being like, and that's what you have to live for, and that's important, and that's going to be all you have at the end of the day. But no, that is probably one of the best. Worst is, but we do need more sleep apparently. I think it's like, for me, the answer is, I know I've started the sentence four times, but I do think it's a little bit of the worst is that it's like we're more, people are going to go, oh, Becca, when I say, it's not that I'm like, it's because we're weaker, but it's like, what would the right way to be? It's like, it's angry. It's frustrating that we require more. More maintenance. And I'm not talking about like beauty industry or anything. I'm thinking like where we need more sleep, and like out a month, like a quarter of the month, there's that week out of a month where like the period gets out of control, where it's like leading up to the period, we're like wanting, like PMS is real. PMS is, it got me real swinging sideways. And then when you're on your period, you're bleeding out of your butt, and it's just really debilitating. Like, I guess I'm not saying like, I'm not like women are weak. It's like, it's frustrating that there are
like I guess it's like the physiological impacts of being a woman are frustrating. I mean, you know, and I think I've said this. There is, I take my birth control, where it's like, you don't take the, I'm going to explain birth control. It is where you take the, you don't take those placebo pills because the placebo pills are what makes you bleed every month. Trigger warning. And I skip those. So then I go back, then I go straight into the hormone. So I never technically have a period, but I do bleed a little bit every day. And I know I've said that. I know I've said this on Delula, but I'm just saying it again because yeah, there's no getting out of it because it's like I tried to get out of it a period by skipping those placebo pills, but then I kind of did and I've just been kind of bleeding a lot, not a lot, but like a little bit all the time. And doctors say not to worry, I got my iron levels tested, but it's not good. And I just wear a little panty liner every day, every night and every day. So when I go into the pool, gotta wear a tampon too. And that is a synopsis of what is bad about being a woman. But it's also for some reason I'm not like periods, because that's like a very basic answer, but and obvious, but it's also like the more sleep we need. Like it's like our hormonal, it's not a defect. I don't mean to be negative, but it is like there's more required for our physical balance. It just feels like, because guys are, we're on a cycle and men are just that. And I think women follow a cycle, obviously, because of their period. And they also need more sleep on that. They need more sleep in general for hormone regulation. But, yeah, soul sister. That was a good question, soul sister. So this one's for you. And I hope that made the best and the worst of being who we are today.

0: Hello, this is Delula.
1: Oh, hi. This is your friend, the dad, again. I just wanted to kind of give you an update from last week, you know? Things have kind of improved a bit.
0: Yeah, we were thinking of you. What's been going on?
1: Well, I learned how to hide the location on my phone. And it's allowed me to go places. I'm at a Chipotle, which is like kind of a Taco Bell, except where you have to pay double to watch them make the food for you.
0: I've never been
1: to one before. It's amazing.
0: Oh, wow. That's, first of all, this is huge news. Can I just ask, what are you getting at Chipotle?
1: Oh, well, it's like a taco, but it's closed. It's called Burrito.
0: Closed taco. I love that. And your son doesn't know you're there because you've shut off location, correct?
1: Yeah, it's great.
0: And
1: I also wanted to tell you quickly that I took your advice on colors and, you know, maybe he wears a different color. And I had a little bit of success changing the color of his outfit as his kryptonite.
0: Oh, that's awesome. And did you feel that he was like demoralized by that feedback and then left you alone? Or do you just think like, you know, how do you think he felt about that?
1: Well, I made a chart of all the colors. First I put him in pink and he started acting like Kanye West. And he was like really kind of a jerk, but good at rapping.
0: Oh, wow.
1: And then I tried a polka dotted outfit and he sort of just blended into the wallpaper. It was like he wasn't there.
0: Oh, wow. That's, you know, it sounds like kind of night and day from when we spoke to you last week of like, your voice even seems more relaxed. Like you got him off your back.
1: Well, that could be because they have 3 refills of soda here and I've had about 12 Cokes while I was waiting. And it's just more caffeine than I usually take in a couple of weeks.
0: Yeah, no, and that's got you buzzing too. Yeah, no, that is so good. And, you know, I did have someone ask about they're no longer sharing a room with their brother. And I was thinking of you and I told the audience, you know, do they, father, son, share a room? Like, what's the living situation like?
1: Oh, well, there's a curtain in between.
0: Curtain. Yeah. Okay, good.
1: It's on one of those things overhead, so you can kind of like hide it and stuff. But.
0: No, that's

0: maybe scoop up as, you know, as needed, because it does always just fall right apart in my hands.
1: Oh, I think they're asking me to leave because I had too many sodas.
0: Oh.
1: They told me I can't go near the soda machine anymore.
0: Oh, geez. It's like everyone's always on your case. It's like your
1: son. Well, that's just my own fault. I knew I had an addiction, and I just didn't.
0: Yeah, you didn't know it would be called out like that. But, you know, we're wishing you the best, and I'm so glad your son is no longer terrorizing you as much. We were thinking of you. We were worried, honestly.
1: I couldn't have gotten through it without you.
0: No. The work was all yours. We were just happy to be a part of it. And I'm going to play you out with something.
1: Yeah, do that. I got to put this burrito into it. Make it going.
0: Perfect. Yeah, stuff it in there. Yeah, I will. And we'll hear from you soon.
1: Okay, sounds good. Thanks.
0: Okay, bye-bye.
1: Bye.

Well, it seems like we got everything we were looking for. His son is finally off his back. But, you know, I am hoping to get in a few last of Delula's questions that

were submitted for her. And this one is very important, and it reads, "What's your fave type of bean?" Yeah. I was thinking about it because I love a dense bean salad and I love them all, but I think it could be a red bean. They're big beans. Black pinto delicious, but I think it's a kidney bean in one of those, because kidney beans are often in a salad, pasta salad, or regular salad. The kidney beans were at my college's cafeteria salad bar. I love a kidney bean. So I would just be honest about that. White bean, also really good, because I guess I'm thinking of the beans that are in the pasta salad, the fresh pasta salads, the fresh salads that you'd put in a salad, a dense bean salad, a dense salad with lettuce, just a salad lettuce, you know, the original. And that would be my honest answer. And I do like to be honest. I like to be vulnerable on these calls. And I just want you to know that I mean it when I say that that is my favorite salad. Bean. That is my favorite bean. Kidney bean, white bean. Pinto and black bean, good? Very good. Kidney bean and white bean were what came to mind. My soul sister. That's what came to mind.

0: You and I are the only practitioners of radical theater experimentation remaining. And really, I am the only one remaining, because I did not study theater, and therefore my theater experiments are pure and unsullied.
1: You've been listening to The Peculiar Utterance of the Day by Tom X.

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1: All right. Welcome back to Radio Free Brooklyn. Right now at the top of the hour, you are listening to Under the Influence here with your host, Kaylin. This is the first time you've ever heard me here on a Monday, which is so exciting. Or at least live. I'm live this time, you guys. I've been out and about, I guess. So there's been a few pre-records playing, but I'm finally live in the studio here on a dark Monday winter night. This is the latest I've had a show here at Radio Free Brooklyn, so I'm getting used to the commute of walking here in total darkness, especially with this weather. Let's see what it is right now. Sorry, I know I'm sniffling, but I just came in from the cold. Actually, today's not bad. It's 24 degrees, which, you know, is not bad to me, bad to some. Could be worse. I feel like the other day it was like, feels like 4 degrees or feels like 1 degrees, and that was pretty rough. But I always have to remind everyone that I did indeed go to college in Wisconsin, so I have learned to brave it. I like to think I'm pretty well-rounded weather-wise in general. I grew up in Texas, where it's obviously very hot, and then I went to college in Wisconsin, where it's obviously very cold, and then I feel like New York is a good in the middle. Like, if I was Goldilocks, I think of all the places I've lived, New York would be pretty good. But obviously, I don't know. I guess California would be just right. 75 and sunny with a little bit of seasons. That's the ideal world. But I appreciate winter nonetheless. It's a nice time to slow down, eat and drink warm things, feel less than a rush before New York City summer hits us like a brick, always faster than we expected to. But if you're listening in today, today is also February 2nd, which is a very important holiday, and that is Groundhog's Day, or Groundhog Day. Sorry, not plural. There's really, honestly, actually it should be plural because there's quite a few groundhogs that celebrate this day that are used. But most famously, we know Punxsutawney Phil in Punxsutawney, Pennsylvania. And today he made his forecast. He emerged and indeed did see his shadow, which means we have 6 more weeks of winter, which at this point I think is unsurprising. With this weather right now, it does not feel like spring is coming soon. So that's, you know, that's our fate. Neither good nor bad. But the good part is that I got to make a winter playlist for you guys to have some music to enjoy through this winter, because actually my favorite music is like winter music, or what I identify as winter music. So that's what we're going to be listening to. And the playlist is called 6 Weeks of Winter. We've got 6 weeks left, which actually technically would mean that it would be exactly on my birthday when we hit spring. If it's exactly 6 weeks. So that would be nice. Hopefully. We'll see. Crossing my fingers. But I'm excited for this playlist today with you guys. We're starting it off with one of my favorite bands to play that I always get embarrassed about saying their name out loud because I'm reevaluate whether I know how to pronounce words in French, but the Cocteau Twins and their song Ice Blink Luck. I've been listening to this one on repeat this whole season, and I'm always visualizing like a beautiful figure skater on like a frozen lake somewhere in Canada, like dancing on ice, of course, to this song. It's very swirly in my mind, this song, and so I picture lots of swirls and spins on the ice. Which, speaking of figure skating, we have the Winter Olympics coming up. So I'm really excited to watch that. I don't really know that much about who's going to be there, but it's always cool to see people being good at what they do or exceptional at what they do. And I'm particularly excited to watch Alyssa Liu, who honestly just got on my radar recently, but she was the youngest award-winning Olympian, I believe, at like 13, 16 or 13, really young, and then retired from skating. But she's 20 years old now and is actually coming back unexpectedly. It was an unexpected return. And the internet is loving her that she's kind of an alt girl for the figure skating world. And there's been a lot of conversation in general about appearances, being able to be a little more flexible in figure skating, which was once a very like gendered, especially for women, feminine sport. And I think she looks really cool. Her latest dance that I saw was a Lady Gaga dance. And it was awesome. So I don't know if dance is what they call them. I don't know. I'm going to have to work on my vocabulary for figure skating, but check out Alyssa Liu if you don't know her already. After that, we'll listen to Cinnamon Eyes by Riverside. It's in my pocket right now, actually, but my handy dandy lip balm that I've been using this whole winter because it's super dry. You need lip balm. Everyone's lips are chapped. I can see on the train. We all need lip balm right now. And my favorite one is this cinnamon. It's like this really yummy, warm vanilla cinnamon lip balm from Trader Joe's. And it's my favorite thing. It's my favorite part of my like morning routine. And I always think of like cinnamon's a very cozy spice. And I feel like I think of that when I think of winter and cinnamon in your coffee, cinnamon rolls, all those good things. So that includes Cinnamon Eyes by Riverside. And then a song that I recently found that I think is super cute that I love, which is What the Snowman Learned About Love by Stars off the album Heart. What did the snowman learn about love? We don't really find out at the end of the song, but it's a nice question to ask to the group just to see what answers you get. I mean, obviously it makes me think about Frosty the Snowman. I mean, he learned a lot about, you know, love and friendship and compassion. Yeah, food for thought. Then we'll listen to Still Cold by Mazzy Star. I mean, we all can relate to this. It's still been cold. I'm actually shocked looking at the weather app that it's like not warming up. We're going to stay in the 20s for a while. And that includes my apartment is still cold. The heat doesn't get to the bathroom. So every morning it's so cold, but I'm getting used to it. It's good to be a little bit cold, right? And then we'll listen to Clementine by Elliot Smith. This is one of my classic go-to songs in general, especially when I'm a little bit moody. But this song also obviously reminds me of, if you've seen Eternal Sunshine of, is it A Spotless Mind? The Spotless Mind? Anyways, Eternal Sunshine, the movie with Kate Winslet and Jim Carrey, and Kate Winslet is one of the main characters, and her character is named Clementine. And I feel like Jim Carrey's character is a very Elliot Smith-like character. So this song always makes me think of that movie, and it's a very wintry movie as well. I mean, it starts with him on a random winter's day, I think in February, actually. Maybe it's even today. And on winter's day, going to Montauk, and he's like not sure why he's there, but he's just there, and the beach is covered in snow. And I told my friend that that's on our bucket list of things to do this winter is go check out the beach in the snow, maybe Coney Island. And then we'll listen to The Wind by PJ Harvey off of Is This Desire. I always love putting some PJ Harvey in the mix. It adds some, I don't know, it always had something dark. But dark but groovy. That's how I think of PJ Harvey. But it's always going to be a good addition. So this one in particular, I never read in high school because, again, growing up in Texas, I guess we just had a different education system. But I never read Wuthering Heights in high school. And now that the movie's coming out, I'm finally sitting down to read it. And the lyrics of the song start with like Cassie, or not Cassie, Catherine up on a, you know, on a high hill with the wind calling, the sound of whales. And it kind of reminds me of Kathy and being up on top of the hill at Wuthering Heights. So if you've read the book, let me know if you think the imagery matches as well. And then we've got The Night by Morphine, which I've really been enjoying Morphine lately. Kind of a like dream state, jazzy, soft rock band. I don't even know how to describe their genre, honestly. But one of my favorite songs of theirs is like French Fries with Pepper. And the song is just about French fries with pepper. But I love the song. But I also like this song, The Night. And then we've got Heaven Can Wait by Judy Tzouk. I'm not exactly sure if that's how you say your last name. Zouk? Judy Zouk. Off of the album Shoot the Moon. And this one's super fun. It's a little bit more upbeat, a little bit disco. But again, one that I recently discovered on a late night dark scroll through the internet to find new music. One of my favorite pastimes. And then we've got Pale Spectre by The Wake, Wintertime by Steve Miller Band with an awesome album cover of a Pegasus in an open golden field. And then a song I've been listening to also on repeat, Farewell and Goodnight by the Smashing Pumpkins. I love the Smashing Pumpkins. I love this edition of this album, Melancholy and the Infinite Sadness. This one is a special edition and it's like a beautiful, deep, rich, dusk blue color. And the intro to the song, the sound that I hear is like the sound of if you're like walking through like a foot of fresh snow, maybe in your snow pants, it's like shh, shh, shh, shh. Or maybe like shoveling snow. So to me, this is a very wintry, snowy song. And I honestly feel very blessed that we have this much snow right now. New York, I feel like often doesn't get snow. So despite the inconvenience, I am loving it, and it makes me glad that I don't have a car here, honestly. Seeing everyone trying to get their cars out of the snow looks absolutely miserable. So if you do, I'm really sorry. But I'm taking it in. I've gone sledding so far. I made a snowman. I've yet to make a snow angel. Winter snowball fight in McCarran Park. I feel like I've really taken advantage of the winter weather, as should you if you haven't yet. Get out there. Go sledding on Fort Greene. Perfect. And then apparently Shaun White was at Central Park snowboarding like last week. Crazy. Almost annoying. I feel like if you're Shaun White, what are you doing with like the everyday people snowboarding at Central Park? You're showing off, but whatever. That's my take. And then, lastly, if we have time, we'll listen to a just nice kind of Put You to Sleep Lullaby Snowfall Serenade by Vlodja Broski. So that's our full set today. I've tried mixing it, I guess, through the new beta testing on Spotify. So we'll see how that goes. But we're just going to play it straight through and then maybe I'll come back at the end. So I hope you guys enjoy. I hope you're like sitting down with a candle and a hot tea or a hot chocolate and accepting and embracing these six more weeks of winter that we have, as Phil the Groundhog has told us. So without further ado, let's listen, starting with Ice Blink Luck by the Cocteau Twins.

0: Thank you so much, everyone, for tuning in today. Happy Groundhog's Day. I hope that you enjoy your 6 more weeks of winter. And thank you for tuning in on this Monday.
1: Hey, I'm Spencer Grammer. I do the voice of Summer Smith, and I'm also in the band Bell and Chain. 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

Hello, hello, hello. You're listening to Radio Free Brooklyn. This is Before We Kissed, and I am your host, back again, El Abbasi. This is season two, week 27. And today's episode is called Earth's Greatest Enemy, which is inspired after a documentary that I saw on Earth Day that I'm going to be talking about for most of today. And I am so glad to be back, and I'm so glad that you're here with me. It is a beautiful Friday afternoon, and I'm grateful to be able to record this for you all. Okay, so some things that have been on my heart, mind, and soul, as it has been a little bit of time since I've been able to record and get this out there to you all, is for a while I was thinking a lot about Earth Week, honestly. Unfortunately, I don't know, I would say overall that I had an okay Earth Week. So basically what happened is that there was one event in particular that I was really excited about. As you may or may not know, I have been a pretty consistent fan of Dr. Ayaan Elizabeth Johnson and her work, as I oftentimes call her my favorite climate scientist, but in reality, she is a marine biologist. But I don't know, I think I have a little bit more thinking that I would like to do as it relates to my relationship to her or my relationship to her work and approach, especially more recently. So essentially, I was really, really looking forward to essentially, What If We Get It Right, which is a book that was released fall 2024, I want to say. Fall 2024 in hard copy. Then was re-released with a couple of new interviews, as well as, like, she has a podcast where she's been doing a lot of interviews about climate solutions, and interviewing a whole range of different kinds of people who work in the climate space or are knowledgeable on climate issues. And so she had some re-release events, some of which were here in New York City, and I wasn't able to join the Brooklyn Botanic Garden one, as it was a little bit more on the expensive side, and I believe I had a conflict that night. So me and my partner went to the one on Earth during Earth Week, which was at American Museum of Natural History, and it was like a trivia called, like, the weirdest thing trivia. And unfortunately, I didn't enjoy myself too much. This is someone who, and I think it's really important that I'm kind of careful about the way, about the way that I characterize this. And that in terms of a climate space, of course, being a Black woman in the climate space, there aren't a lot of, there hasn't always been a lot of people to relate to. There aren't a lot of people who are kind of bringing in this lens of identity to their climate work. In the past, it has been incredibly white and not necessarily intersectional. A lot of white women, a lot of white men. And since, like, being in the working world, I have been able to, like, be more exposed to other people who work in the climate space. And I don't know, I think that, like, she was someone who I found pretty early on in this journey. And I listened to How to Save a Planet, really, like, when I was in the middle of college. I was listening to the podcast and was honestly pretty swept away by some of the stories and her engagement in storytelling and, I don't know, her thought processes around climate solutions and the way that she centers, at some points, the way that she centers people. I think that that's an, I'm going to get into more into this a little bit later, but I think that she was someone that, like, I think that I can relate to her in terms of my approach to climate justice, environmental justice. And this is, I guess, a thought that I had pretty early on before I was even in the field. And so, I don't know, I think that sometimes that happens to me, of, like, I have a thought and I kind of just continue to hold on to it without necessarily maybe interrogating, or especially one that I think to be foundational, whether that be, in this case, to, like, my career or relationship to my career. I think that sometimes I can do a better job of kind of interrogating those, like, thoughts that maybe I've held on to for quite some time.
And I'd been thinking about this, especially in relation to as I've continued to grow in the field, and as I am doing everything I can to make sure that climate work and environmental work goes all the way around, which is something that I say pretty frequently, that all of these issues are incredibly intertwined, and especially some of the most terrifying issues that we're seeing in present day, specifically talking about the genocide in Palestine, as well as the horrors that we're seeing in Sudan as well, and of course, unable to think about these kinds of things without thinking about Haiti, as well as my family's heritage and my heritage. So, yeah, this is something that I, as well as, like, I think that an important part of the way that I think about climate work is that I really do try to center communities and people, specifically people of color, and even more specifically Black people. And I don't know, I do in some ways and have felt that maybe this isn't the most common approach to climate work. And I kind of thought, I don't know, that there was more alignment, and that's part of why I had felt like I really did relate to Dr. Ayanna Elizabeth Johnson. And I think that, I don't know, this is complicated in multiple ways, because of course the version of her that I'm talking about is of course the version that she's putting out to the public, which at this point I think it's important to say too that she's become a bit of a public figure, whereas when I first found her that wasn't exactly the case. Like, she was more like a scientist in that realm doing some podcasting, but not with, I don't know, with tons of notoriety, I would say. Maybe that's not necessarily a fair thing to say, but I do feel like my relationship to the way that I relate to her has certainly changed, and I am on the journey of, and would like to continue to think pretty hard about and look into other folks that I feel like I'm more aligned with. And I think that this is something that I struggle with, like on the like real life level of people that I work with, as well as, or the versions of the people that I work with that I know, which I think is an important version, even if it doesn't encapsulate the entirety of who they are. But even in terms of like who I'm consuming things from as it relates to climate stories and news and data and all those kinds of things, like I would like to continue to work a little bit harder. And there are some other folks that I think, sorry. I think I'm kind of thinking in real time here, but there are some other folks that I would like to think more about and dedicate more time to supporting, as well as praising, like here, but just in my work generally. Thinking a little bit about Adrienne Marie Brown, as well as Alexis Pauline Gums. As I'm actually reading, I'm in the midst of reading Undrowned, Black Feminist Lessons from Marine Mammals, which is something that I'm currently enjoying quite a bit. But I think that all of this is to say that in Earth Week itself, as well as, I mean, all the time, but I think especially a week like Earth Week, I was doing a lot of thinking about my relationship to the Earth, as well as environmental justice and climate justice, and the ways in which that my views and relationship kind of diverge from those that at some point I held in quite high regard. And I do think that the work that Dr. Ayanna Elizabeth Johnson is doing is important, but I think that for me it is lacking in ways that have felt increasingly harder to ignore is maybe not the right word, but I think that my relationship to her is definitely changing, and I think that this is something that I had felt before the event that I went to during Earth Week, but I think that it, like, I was unable to ignore it, just because, I don't know, I'm someone who does struggle with change, and I think that when I find something that feels like it really fits, it feels hard to then let go of that thing, and this happens in all aspects of my life, but I think that specifically in the career realm, this is something my partner and I talked about quite a bit afterwards too, of like being a Black woman in climate justice, environmental justice work can feel really lonely. And I think that sometimes it doesn't necessarily feel like
there are a lot of people who understand my perspective and think about this kind of work in the same way that I do. And when there's any kind of hint of that, I feel like I do tend to try to latch onto those people, and it could be hard to let them go. Yeah. So I'm going to be doing a lot more thinking about what it looks like to, in some ways, let my attachment to Dr. Ayanna Elizabeth Johnson go.

recovery, from a sweet lie to the all-out Shakespearean voice notary. Though I'd like to clarify, no one did die in the story, but I didn't side when I found out I was one of seven other leading ladies.

I hope that you enjoyed that one. That was the WhatsApp Shakespeare by Ray. And that first song was Jetta by Arlo Parks. I realized I kind of just jumped in and didn't talk about the music too much. I think I was a bit excited to get started. But yeah, that first song is off of Arlo Parks' newest album, which I believe is called Ambiguous Desire. And I am certainly an Arlo Parks fan. I feel like I've, when I first started radio more generally, and I had the idea for Never Been Kissed, which I've talked about on here quite a few times, is kind of like maybe the prequel to Before We Kissed. And I was doing a lot of research on different artists that I wanted to spotlight and talk about, and ones that I kind of like fell upon more naturally. And this period of research was maybe like a year or even more. And was happening in and around the pandemic. I found Arlo Parks and connected to her pretty instantly. Yeah. And gosh, this new album is absolutely delightful. So I definitely recommend that you listen. There are a couple more I'm going to play from this newest album today. Actually, there might just be one more. But Jetta specifically is one that I've had on repeat for the past couple of weeks. And then, yeah, WhatsApp Shakespeare. That is another Ray song, which I listened to that entire album by her. And also really, really enjoyed. I think I've been exposed to her for the first time with, which I'm also going to play today, I believe, Where's My Husband? And it was my release radar, which I don't know. I feel complicated about giving Spotify any kind of credit, especially since a lot of the work that's being done right now really is artificial intelligence. And I'm working towards my transition away from Spotify myself. But it was my release radar that brought me, I think, both Jetta and the WhatsApp Shakespeare. And then I was like, oh my gosh, I kind of have been meaning to listen to Ray. And so I did. And I really like her. I think it's also important to say, this has happened maybe naturally and also maybe a little bit on purpose. I do usually only play artists of color. But these past couple of weeks and these last couple of episodes that I've been releasing, I've more specifically only been playing Black artists, which I don't know. I've been really excited about. There's been a lot of music release as well as a lot of artists that I've been stumbling into for the first time that I've been excited about playing. And I think that because I wasn't able to be live for the entire of Black History Month, I want to make sure that I am playing a lot of Black artists on the show, as I feel like I usually do. But these past couple of episodes have been almost exclusively Black artists. So I hope that you're enjoying, and I hope that you're also maybe listening to some people for the first time. So yeah, going back a little bit to what I was talking about before. Yeah, I think it's difficult. I think that in terms of Dr. Ayanna Elizabeth Johnson, I first noticed, as I'm sure a lot of people did, that in her work, there was not mention of the genocide in Palestine, until quite recently, which I would say is much too late. And I don't know, that's something that I initially was incredibly disappointed by, because I think that like climate work and environmental work obviously goes all the way around. And in Palestine, it is in fact a genocide, but more than that, it also is an ecocide. And that was determined pretty early too. And I think that a documentary I'm going to talk about for the second half of today also really speaks to that, in that the kind of damage to the environment and then subsequent, like to people and then also subsequently to the environment, and like long lasting damage that comes from any kind of war, let alone a genocide, is absolutely unimaginable and undoable, and in so many ways is going to continue to impact the climate crisis as well as the environmental injustices that are felt by the people who live in that region. And that goes for absolutely anywhere. And so I think that it felt incredibly disappointing that, I don't know, that the genocide in Palestine is not something that she talked about, that there has not been a mention of, at least to my knowledge, and I am definitely open to being corrected. I feel like I have been doing a pretty good job in terms of following her,
in terms of both like Substack as well as podcasts and all that kind of stuff. So yeah, I think that that's something that definitely struck me as disappointing. I do think too, like in terms of the ways in which our approach to climate work and environmental work differ, I also think it's important to say, I don't know, she identifies, I believe, as someone who does more climate work, whereas I identify as someone who does climate justice and environmental justice work. And she specifically is a marine biologist, which I think is also important in terms of her relationship to this kind of work. But I think that for me, the justice piece in both of those kinds of titles really is where we center people as well as equity. And I think that that's something else that I felt like was kind of missing from some of her work. And I will say I have not, I'm talking mostly about podcasts and Substacks and maybe some of the like interviews and conversations, what she's choosing to spotlight and talk about. I have not finished her book. So I think I leave space for that too. But yeah, I don't know. It was just some of the little things. And I think it was really helpful to have my partner there, even though at times it was hard, because I think that sometimes this happens to me where I'm with people that I can't lie to and that who support and love and push me to see things for what they are. And I think that being in those moments, even though important and helpful, can also feel difficult. And this happens to me too with like closest friends as well as my sisters. In that, like, while we were there, I feel like being there with them, I was seeing it with an entirely new lens almost. And like even of like some of the smaller things of like she has kind of like a list of climate related words at the beginning of her book, and that was kind of like a poster. And there were things that we were talking about that are missing. Some really important things that are missing, as we know that the climate crisis, as I talk about on here, with consistency, is inextricably tied to capitalism. Yeah, and that anti-capitalist as well as anti-consumerist and thoughts of revolution are important to think about and talk about in conversation with climate justice and environmental justice conversations. And those kinds of things, even though maybe perceived radical, those kinds of things are really not, haven't been a part of her conversations. And I think that I get the sense that she is trying to appeal to a mass audience. And that's an issue that I will say that the, I don't know, those who work in climate / the climate crisis has struggled with in terms of appeal, mass understanding. But I don't know, I'm not so sure that that still is an excuse. Yeah, I think I've been thinking about this in terms of like a lot of different kinds of politicians as well as influencers and people who take up space in the public realm, and like on the internet, of like, I'm not so sure that appeal and radicalism can't go hand in hand in some ways of like trying to push people. But then it also brings up the question of like, if you're radical, do you even want to appeal? I don't know. But the point being that, yeah, the ways in which that some of her work as well as these conversations have lacked crucial aspects, being anti-capitalism, anti-consumerism, and revolution. Yeah, more concrete senses of community and equity and justice have felt disappointing to me. And I think that at the event that I went to at the American Museum of Natural History, it felt like that couldn't necessarily be ignored. Yeah. So, as well as the event itself was just really not, not my vibe personally. I'm someone who, it was really like science, and I care about science, specifically like climate science, environmental science, as it relates to impact and experience and people and communities and equity and all those kinds of things. But this was really just like random bug, like bringing out like a random bug, like ancient bug, and being like, what is this? And then all of the different folks who were like playing trivia along with Dr. Elizabeth Johnson guessing. And yeah, it was, I don't know, it was really not what I would have hoped for, especially for Earth Week. It didn't really feel particularly Earth Week, but also not the kind of Earth Week that I'd like to be a part of either.
So that's why I was so incredibly grateful for the next day when I got to see Earth's Greatest Enemy with my older sibling at Sunset Stoop, which is a bar in Sunset Park that was screening it. And it's because one of my coworkers, who I've increasingly, I don't know, I think it's hard because I have a lot of moments where I am like, I feel kind of alone in the way that I view the world and specifically climate work and environmental work. But then I realized that there are people who are kind of hinting at being more aligned with me than I had thought, or just like, not that I had thought, but being aligned with me in ways that I didn't necessarily pick up on before. So one of my coworkers had said that she had tickets to this and announced it to her entire office and was really excited about it. And I was like, oh, this is exactly the kind of thing that I would like. And then I was very much like, this is feeling, comforting to me. And I'm grateful that she suggested it. And she's someone that I would like to talk to more about the ways in which climate work and environmental work does go all the way around. So, I'm excited to talk about Earth's Greatest Enemy in just a little bit. But before then, I'm going to play some more music for you all. This next one is another Arlo Parks off of Ambiguous Desire, and it's called Two-Sided. And I hope that you enjoy.

Hello, hello, hello. This is Radio Free Brooklyn. You're listening to Before We Kissed, and I am your host, Elle Abbasi. I was coming off, maybe a little bit hot right before these are thoughts that I think are continuing to develop as I'm about to reach 3 years at the job working in the public sector in climate justice, environmental justice related work, as well as kind of thinking about the future and planning to start grad school in the fall. So I'm having a lot of thoughts about the work that I do in the settings that I've done that work before, as well as what does it mean to do that work in other settings, as well as the values that I hold near

public as well as, yeah, generally it's an imperfect situation. And yeah, there's a lot of reflection and thinking that needs to be done there. But yeah, I kind of wanted to share all of that as a little bit of a prelude to where my head was at during Earth Week when I saw this documentary. It's called Earth's Greatest Enemy. And it essentially, on its face, I guess, is about the ways in which the U.S. military is responsible for an unimaginable portion of the climate crisis that we're experiencing right now, as well as environmental injustice that is faced by many across the world. But I think, too, it was about a lot more than that. And I think that it did quite a good job about going all the way around, in that it did talk about, I think that it could have centered, I don't know, and I think it's complicated because the subject as well as the people who were kind of responsible for this are white, and more specifically that's Abby Martin. This was her film project along with, but this was something that it seemed like she did along with her partner, Mike Preisner, I want to say. And both of them are white. And so, I don't know, I think that there is, like, given that they're the ones who are in charge, and I think that there is kind of maybe like a limit as to how all the way around it could go. In that I did feel in some moments like there wasn't enough of a connection between, because the thing is that in terms of environmental justice, climate justice, they talked about the U.S. military. They also did talk about a lot of other environmental injustices across the country and across the world. And they talked about surveillance too in terms of environmental movements. There was a little bit of a section that talked about Stop Cop City in Atlanta. But then it didn't feel like there was maybe enough of a conversation in the surveillance conversation that kind of centered blackness, which I think I can recognize the ways in which maybe that might be hard for a white director and like white co-directors to do. But I think that that is kind of the moment in which you bring other people on to make sure that all perspectives are properly represented. And I'll say too that in terms of, because the format was that it was documentary, so classically there was footage as well as there were interviews that were happening, and I did feel like there wasn't enough of a range of the people who were interviewed. Whereas I've talked about other documentaries on here, one of them being Come Hell or High Water, which was about Hurricane Katrina. And I think that that is an example of a documentary that did a really good job interviewing a range of people who kind of experienced all different sides of that incredibly devastating environmental event, as well as the subsequent, it wasn't just an environmental event, and you should listen to that episode to hear more of my fuller thoughts on that. But I think that that was one thing that stood out to me. But I don't know, it was a film that it was a film that I really, really liked and really appreciated, and there were quite a few things that were really interesting about it. And it's important to say that this, and what's interesting is that this work for the two of them really started from like an anti-war kind of movement as well as perspective. Both of them, I believe, were like college students-ish, maybe in the early 2000s, when there was kind of the rise of the war on terror. And Abby specifically did a lot of work in terms of protesting the war on terror. And then, was part of like the anti-war movement. And then her then to be partner, spouse Mike, actually was, I believe that he served a couple of tours. I don't exactly remember where, and I'm going to look that up for you. But all of this kind of for them started as, anti-war and kind of, he served, he served in both Iraq as well as Syria, and ended up afterwards kind of realizing, realizing the ways in which the U.S. military

an incredibly evil institution is kind of what happened for him. And he became incredibly anti-war and is like an activist. And at some point ended up meeting Abby, and they were working together on a lot of anti-war work that I think also was kind of more in the like media space. And then it kind of turned into anti-war work, but also climate work, because climate work is also anti-war work, which I think is something that I really appreciated as a perspective in this film. And yeah, it was interesting. The film did a really good job of like bringing us along of like their own journey and their own realizations. And I think it did a really good job of like connecting the dots in that way of like, first they were anti-war, and then of course there were like climate anxieties as our climate crisis worsened that kind of came up for them. And then they were like realizing in real time the ways in which like the US war machine is also so incredibly complicit and responsible for the climate crisis. And they were kind of able to really pretty beautifully like tie those two seams together and continue their activism. Yeah, so that's something that I really did enjoy. I mean, I think too, like, for those who might be interested in watching, it definitely is devastating. It's not necessarily for the faint of heart, nor would I say that it's necessarily like a light watch. But I think it is an incredibly important one. I also would say that, yeah, it's an incredibly important one. And I really can't recommend it enough. But I think that a lot of parts that I was thinking about when I saw the film, this documentary, was really the ways in which that, like, I don't know, I think that what I'm about to say is maybe like kind of an of course kind of moment, but I think that it's still important to do so, that part of the way that the US military works, is that it actively hides and is able to kind of elude, escape responsibility for, its hand in all of these atrocities, specifically the climate crisis. And there were like a lot of clips of different conferences, as well as like, there are some conferences there, which I didn't even know existed. Like, I probably should have known happens, but wasn't entirely aware. But like in DC once a year, there is a conference that all like the defense companies are a part of and are essentially like pitching their defense to, this happens in DC, so pitching their defense to the US government. And there are like conversations that happen there, as well as panels. And in every case, it kind of is like the US war machine is constantly making excuses for its own existence, as well as its own behavior. And I feel like Abby Martin specifically, because this is a documentary, but there are a lot of clips of her as part of the media kind of asking the questions that nobody's asking and being really persistent, does such a good job about kind of like cutting through the noise and kind of pointing out the ways in which these things don't make any sense, or are actively hurting people, as well as the planet. And yeah, it was something that I really, really appreciated. Yeah, I'm going to play another song, and then I'm realizing that I'm kind of coming down to it. So I might have to have an Earth's Greatest Enemy part two, honestly, but I definitely recommend. I'm looking at their website right now, and you can rent it for like $11, and it's certainly worth it. All right. I'm going to play Cameras by Isaiah Rashad, and Dominic Fike is featured on this. So I hope that you enjoy.

0: Needs to be making shit, you know.
1: That was Cameras by Isaiah Rashad, and it had Dominic Fike on it, which is off of Isaiah's newest album called It's Been Awful, which I'm excited to listen to the rest of. There's this song, and then there's also another one that has SZA on it that I have really, really been enjoying. And yeah, I'm excited to listen to the rest. Okay, so some more thoughts about Earth's Greatest Enemy. I do have a voice memo that I recorded right after I saw it, just because I wanted to make sure that like I captured some of my most immediate thoughts. And I was kind of doing a review as the song was playing, just to see if there's anything that I'd missed. And one thing that I did that I had forgotten that they did talk about quite a bit in the documentary was, the ways in which that the U.S. military has kind of provided the means for the surveillance state to expand, which I think is like a really important point, as it does kind of all feed into this like justifying its own existence. So I thought that was something that also I really appreciated is, these things are so incredibly intertwined, and that's something that we do see. And as I brought up before, like in terms of Stop Cop City in Atlanta, those were two things that were like directly present. And they did have some footage actually from Stop Cop City, in Atlanta, which I also appreciated. And then another piece too was that this wasn't just on a national level. They talked quite a bit about the U.S. war machine's international impact, in that they did talk about Palestine. They specifically talked about Gaza as well as the genocide and ecocide that's happened there, as well as there was conversation about Okinawa in Japan too, as well as there was conversation about Hawaii. And I feel like I really appreciated watching the ways in which they connected the dots of how, because I think that we are aware of the kind of influence that the U.S. has, but I think that sometimes it's unclear exactly the magnitude. And I think that for me, I really appreciated the way that they kind of reminded everybody in the audience of that, especially on the international scale. I think that maybe this specific political moment is not one in which we have forgotten, but I think that in other moments, I wouldn't be surprised if it's something that people don't necessarily actively remember. And I think that Okinawa specifically was a good example in that. And I didn't know this before I actually went to Okinawa at some point, when I was visiting a friend at this point a little bit over a year ago, in Japan, and because she was doing a fellowship there. And I hadn't done too much research into all of the different cities that we were going to be going to. But we went to the island of Okinawa, and I think that for reference, the U.S. has maybe 8 military bases on the island, and it takes up most of the island. The island is really not that big. And I think that being there, like, I had a lot of thoughts afterwards about the ways in which the U.S.'s influence was so incredibly palpable, and kind of terrifying, and the U.S. military specifically, their influence was so incredibly palpable. And I didn't know too much about the people of Okinawa, who before being colonized by Japan were and still are the Ryukyu people. I really appreciated that as an example. And they talked a little bit about some of the kind of environmental issues that they're facing there, as well as they talked about environmental issues that are being faced also in Hawaii, as well as the ways in which that the U.S. military's approach to surveillance, as well as even more than that, as well as like the ways in which they had decided to handle protesters and others, and the way that that's expanded to local police has also gone international, which is, I think, something that like some folks know and something that folks are aware of in terms of the ways in which that, the IOF as well as some other federal police forces in the U.S. and then also the NYPD and some other cities, police forces too. I'm remembering specifically Baltimore, kind of are all using the same tactics and have all learned from each other. So it was quite the documentary, and I certainly recommend that everybody should see it. But I think that it felt particularly important to me, on Earth Day, above all days. Because of, as I said, the ways that it really brought everything all the way around and really focused on the ways in which people are being impacted, and that like holding the right people accountable. I think that something that in terms of Earth Week and environmental work and climate work that ends up happening, and which is also constructed like really intentionally by the people who are accountable, whether that be like big oil, as well as like US military, US government, other large governments, is kind of the idea that like the individual is responsible, and the individual is the one who needs to be making the change. Whereas actually that's not true. And this is something that I've also talked about on here before, and that pretty unequivocally, I would say it was clear that the US military is incredibly responsible for the climate crisis. There were some clips in there that kind of talked about like their, I mean, in terms of what it takes to create their operations alone, like the amount of gas that they use for, whether that be flights, or whether that be kind of like tankers or other kinds of transportation that they're using, is staggering. And then on top of that, the emissions that the actual bombs and missiles and other kinds of devices and explosives release is unbelievable. And this is something that I feel like, I can't say how much people are talking about it, in like the climate justice, environmental justice world. And that I think that

0: Yes, yes, yes, yes. You are listening to Ensnared here live in the Radio Free Brooklyn studio. And you just heard an eclectic amount of music, some really good music that I've been enjoying this past week. Starting off the set, we had Modern Woman with Johnny's Dream World, the self-titled track from the album that just came out last week. Just checked out that album and it is super cool. Some cool odd time signature stuff. Oh man, you can see how excited I am about it just by the stuttering of my words. But of course, right after that, we had 1000 Rabbits with Cinema Isle. Are We Friends Yet? The debut EP. If you've been listening to this program, then you have definitely been listening to this group because I've been loving what they've been doing coming out of London. And what you just heard before you, just before you right now, we had Tough by Hero Magnus, the album How Do You Leave a Warm Dark Place, that just came out this year. And wouldn't you have it, listeners? Wouldn't you have it? We have them in the studio right now. Welcome.
1: Hi, Sam. Thanks so much for having me on the show.
0: How are you doing, Hero?
1: I am doing fantastic. Even better now that I'm in the Radio Free Brooklyn studio.
0: Yeah. How does it feel to be in here?
1: Guys, there's a couch in here. Very exciting. The walls are red and they have smushy things on them to maximize good sound. And we're drinking a beer.
0: Yeah, cheers to that, honestly. Cheers. Chin chin.
1: We're too far away to make a clinking sound.
0: Yeah. I've actually never had a guest describe the studio, and I feel like a lot of listeners don't know about the studio, Radio Free Brooklyn. We're in the heart of Bushwick, baby.
1: Mm-hmm.
0: Sorry, I don't usually say that. That's how it came out. Anytime I say Bushwick, for some reason, that baby comes out.
1: We're going to bring you into the studio with us.
0: You live in Bushwick, right? You're out in New York.
1: I do. I live in Bushwick. I live really close to here, but this week I'm cat sitting in Long Island City, so I trekked.
0: Okay, for the listeners' point of perspective, and for just to set the scene, we are just meeting now.
1: Yes, it's true. I don't know anything about him, and he doesn't know anything about me.
0: All I know about you is your music and the album.
1: It's a pretty good way to get to know me.
0: And it's a great album.
1: Thank you so much. Thank you for listening, and thanks for having me on the show.
0: Yeah, no, I'm glad to have you in. I want to talk about the album. I want to talk about your music. I want to talk about you and like where you hail from and how you got into music.
1: Please.
0: But firstly, how was your day? You just came back from Long Island City?
1: Yes, I had a great day. I'm taking care of this cat in a beautiful studio, my friend Renee's cat. And it's a very, very sweet cat. Name is Tua Tua. So just hello from him. I wish I could text him during the day while I'm at work. And so I'm coming from there. He's getting ready for the show. I don't really know what one does to get ready for a show, but I was getting ready. I was spiritually preparing.
0: Oh, just and being yourself is there.
1: Yeah. I had a great day. Thank you so much. How about you?
0: You know, just coming from work. I was just telling you before about some dog troubles I had before.
1: Yeah. But
0: that's why I was just a little like frazzled coming in here. I was going to bring the dogs in the studio, but I feel like that might have been too distracting.
1: It would have freaked me out. Plus, my cat would have smelled it on me later today, and I would have been in trouble. And that's good. I'm glad that you didn't.
0: So
1: but all my love to the dogs.
0: You're more of a cat person.
1: I am a little more of a cat person, but I have a wonderful dog at home. I don't know if she's listening, but her name is Bree. So if she's listening, I love you, Bree. Thanks for listening.
0: Hey, Bree.
1: Hey, Bree. Miss you.
0: So where's home for you?
1: I grew up in Washington, D.C. And so my family, right outside of D.C. in Alexandria. So my family is there and my little dog is there too.
0: Oh, cute. Okay. Like kind of like near Arlington?
1: Yeah, I live in Alexandria.
0: Okay.
1: Yeah.
0: It's like right next to, yeah.
1: Yeah.
0: I used to visit a friend down there. I used to skateboard at the park there?
1: Absolutely.
0: I think there's the skateboard park?
1: I'm sure that I'm familiar with the skateboard park. somewhere deep inside of my mind. Yeah.
0: So like in the suburbs of D.C. pretty much.
1: Yeah, exactly.
0: And how was that for you? Did you go into D.C. a lot? Because I don't have a lot of familiarity with the city.
1: Yeah, it rocked. I loved growing up in D.C. It's very beautiful there. I'm very green. And I saw a lot of punk bands when I was growing up because D.C. is a great punk scene. It's a great scene for go-go music and for punk music. And I worked a couple summers at Don Zientara's studio. He's like recorded all of the great punk musicians of D.C. and had this amazing studio called Inner Ear. And I feel like that the punk people gave me an amazing upbringing there in D.C., as did my avant-garde, new agey, very exciting parents and my baby brother.
0: So you had a lot of mixed influences.
1: Mixed messages, mixed influences. But actually, yeah, they all kind of aligned and coalesced very well, I think.
0: Mixed influences and and mixed messages, I feel like, go hand in hand.
1: Exactly.
0: So before even you got into all of that, because I want to unpack all of that, how did you, you always started playing guitar? Like, how'd you get into music? How did you then realize you're into punk music? And like, looking at you now, I did not expect you were into the punk scene.
1: It's a good point. I was a singer-songwriter, even when I was growing up, like it was singer-songwritery vibes, but I would sometimes like open for punk bands. They're just very nice to me, even though I had like a white guitar and I was like playing singer-songwriter music. So you're right that I'm not so punky of a girl, but it definitely, I think the punk sensibility influenced me a lot. Yeah. What was the beginning question that you asked?
0: No. I'm just curious how you, I guess, met all these people and
1: how
0: I know punk people to be the most welcoming punk people. Yeah. People that play punk music are the most welcoming.
1: Exactly.
0: I mean, like, the more you thrash, the more you let people in.
1: Absolutely.
0: I feel like, in more ways than none. I guess, when did you start singer-songwriting? When did all this happen? Like, did you like your parents gave you music growing up? Were they musicians at all?
1: Yeah, my dad's a poet and my mom works in public health, and they're both very, very artistic and interesting people. And so they definitely encouraged like arts education when I was growing up. But neither of them are musicians. And so I started playing music when I was like 14 or 15.
0: Okay.
1: Started writing songs around the same time. And I wanted to write first. So it was like all about the songwriting for me. And then I sort of learned how to play guitar and to sing like after that as a result, because I wanted to write better songs and sing songs. And then I was meeting people and was interested in being involved in music in different ways. And I played this show at a little bar called The Pinch, which is no longer around, but it was a great spot. And the guy, Adrian, he's mostly books like metal bands and punk bands around the DC scene. But I was like 17. I was really eager. And he like booked so many shows for me when I was when I was like senior year of high school. And after that,
0: They're probably kind of weary to do that because you're like 17.
1: He was so chill and he's still great. We still DM sometimes. But I think that it's like you said, the punk musician ethos is really like, it's really open all the doors, whoever has the most like energy, effort, and opinion. And I definitely had a lot of all of those.
0: So you were seeing these shows before you even knew you wanted to start writing? Or did it kind of just happen all at the same time?
1: I started writing first. And then actually I played my very first show ever here in New York as part of the Boog City Festival, which is a poetry festival my dad's involved in.
0: I kind of wanted to ask about that. Your dad's a poet?
1: Yeah, my dad's a poet.
0: In like a full sense of the professional word?
1: Absolutely.
0: Know, I don't know what that means. Yeah.
1: He writes poetry books. And he also, he has a new book coming out. It's called The Killing Joke on June 12th, which is very exciting. It's about, I'm going to bastardize it, but it's a very, you should research it and I'll send it to you after. But it's called The Killing Joke. And it's inspired by, among other things, the Watchmen comics.
0: I was going to ask if it was inspired by Batman.
1: Absolutely. Batman, the Watchmen comics, like the Killer Clown and sort of all of the ways that fascism takes the form of clown.
0: Wow.
1: It's good stuff. I'd highly recommend it.
0: I'm sorry. I'm so geeked out by that.
1: Right?
0: Yeah, that's super cool.
1: Isn't it amazing? Yeah, it's really, really cool. And he's a really cool guy. And then my mom brought me up on Tori Amos, another really incredible musician. So I think that the two of them being like extremely artistic people really influenced my own artistic upbringing.
0: Was he showing you these comic books too? Like, I'm sure it wasn't just the influence of sound. It was probably a lot of visual stuff that was kind of, or just like different mediums than the average. Not many people have a father as a poet, also a poet that writes about specific things such as, clown fascism.
1: It's a good point. It's an absolutely good point. I feel very blessed. And I do think that, the sounds and visuals of my home were really influential on my music.
0: Well, I mean, even that last track, Tough, there's so much description.
1: Absolutely, absolutely. And poetry. And actually, that song's funny because I wrote that sort of, the first version of that's changed a lot, but the very first version I wrote, sort of inspired by a play that my dad's writing called Blood Rot. It was like meant to be sung at the top of a volcano. That's actually a fun fact I've never told anybody.
0: So you have some artsy parents.
1: I feel like you're underselling it. I have extremely artsy parents. They're so wonderful and so artsy, and left a lot of really cool books out for me to like think that I was stealing. You know, it's like you have the bookshelf and you're like, I'm being so sneaky, stealing the cool book. And then they want you to have that. And that was really awesome.
0: They kind of just like putting it out just to see if you test the waters.
1: Absolutely.
0: That's super cool. So your first show was part of a sorry, a poetry festival?
1: Absolutely, yeah. It was at Sidewalk Cafe here, which is like a super legendary, sweet little venue. And I remember being so excited. And it was part of this Boog City Poetry Festival. And then I got a recording made of that. And then I took it home to DC. And then I like sent it out to everybody in the world there. And that was how I started getting booked in DC. And it was mostly Adrian, this guy who books metal and other bands
0: okay.
1: who liked it. And he started booking me at the Pinch all the time and other places too.
0: And you're talking CDs too.
1: Yeah, it was a band camp. It was like a band camp situation. Yeah.
0: Okay, so you knew all these punk people, and then did you have any other like musicians doing the same thing that you were doing? It seems like this was all your own personal agenda amongst a group of other musicians kind of doing their own thing.
1: Yeah, it was definitely I was forcing and pushing my agenda, especially on my high school friends. I was, you know, I would like hand out flyers in biology class, and then like it would be like I think the Pinch was really used to having like the punk crowd there, and then it would just be like I'd be like, this show has to be like everyone's invited, like can't be 21 plus situation, and then they would just say yes. Then I brought all my friends, and it was so I was pushing my agenda for sure.
0: Good on you. That's so cool.
1: Thank you.
0: And you went all the way to New York City, did a show and recorded the show because you're like, why not? And then used that for further booking. That's such a hustle.
1: It was such a hustle. And I also sent it to my teachers just for them to hear. And I specifically am indebted to my teacher, Mr. Orzel, who when I sent it to him, he was like, you got to know about this little artist. This was in 2019. He's like, this little artist, Mitski. I said... okay. Hell yeah. And then it was really, am I allowed to say that on air?
0: Yeah, my sincerest apologies. You can curse all the fuck you want.
1: Wow. That is radiofreebrooklyn.org.
0: Oh, yeah. Hey.
1: So he told me about Mitski, and that was awesome. And he said that he liked my music, and that was great. And yeah, so I just sent it. I was really hustling.
0: This reminds me of my sixth grade social studies teacher. I was given music by my older brother. It's like kind of like burned CDs from like the Napster eras.
1: Oh, cool.
0: Influenced by my parents in some ways, but stuck with that. I was super into Modest Mouse when I was like 12.
1: Awesome.
0: And then I saw my social studies teacher when I first came in the middle of school have it, and I was like, oh. I was like, relatable. Wait.
1: Like, you get me and I get you.
0: He didn't like that too when I called him out.
1: Whoa. Yeah, I bet he was like, I'm getting outcooled by a 12-year-old. Yeah, I can't. Yeah. It's not good.
0: So you were 14 when you did your first show? When did you do?
1: I was 17 when I did my first. It's a little, but I was 14 or 15 when I started writing.
0: Sure.
1: And then I did my first show when I was 17. And I had also, I went to a summer at Berklee College of Music, like their summer thing. And anyway, still friends with people from that. I saw one of them like last night. So it's just.
0: No way.
1: Yeah. There was something in the air that summer. My producer, who produced How Do You Leave a Warm, Dark Place, James Duncan, best man in the world. And he and I met in summer 2016 at Berklee College of Music.
0: That's crazy. And you didn't even have to go to the school.
1: No, I never went to school. Yeah.
0: I feel like people only go there. I mean, some people had.
1: Right.
0: For the instrumentation aspect of
1: yes.
0: it. But people are right. Like people are just going there to meet people.
1: They're just going there. They're hanging out. You can hang out near Berklee. You don't even need to go.
0: Yeah. You can just hang out outside. Right?
1: No, exactly. Just hang out outside, like play the trumpet and then see what they do for you.
0: That's super cool. So it seems like you have a great talent of networking.
1: I don't know. I feel like networking was more fun when I was a kid because I didn't think of it as networking. I just thought like, I'm going to meet everybody and they're so cool and they love me so much. And I think that it's a little different now because I feel like, you know, especially in New York, like everybody is interested in networking all the time. And like, I think that it feels a little different, but I'm trying to keep the spirit of like, what do I like to do? Who do I like to meet? Like, you know, and that was why I reached out to you. I wanted to like be on the show, you know, it's fun.
0: I'm glad you did.
1: I'm so glad that I did too. And I feel like that type of thing, like it doesn't click for me as networking, but I think that, yeah, maybe that's because I have an aversion to terms in general.
0: Aversion to terms in general?
1: Yeah, I don't like terms. Come on.
0: You don't like words?
1: I like words. I don't like terms, you know?
0: Go on. Now I'm curious.
1: I don't like to. Why aren't we just calling it hanging out? You know, when we're calling it networking, we could call it hanging out in the Radio Free Brooklyn.
0: Yeah, for studio. Sure. Well, I mean, I get not as like networking. I felt more just like you knew you wanted to do music, and you knew you were just like, this is fun, and
1: definitely
0: like inviting people to join the ride.
1: And honestly, like I think I really like people, so like I think you're totally not wrong there. Like I really, really, really. I like people and I like meeting people and I get really curious about them and I like am interested in a lot of different kinds of people. And so I feel like that is a huge asset in music because I just really am excited to meet everybody and learn about them.
0: Totally. I totally hear you on that. Yeah. And you shared your music with all your teachers and stuff. I mean, like,
1: I know. I was like emailing my English teacher, like my band camp.
0: That's adorable. I'm sorry. That's adorable. That's awesome.
1: Thank you so much. Thank you.
0: Comparatively to me, I like hung out with a bunch of like, I'm a drummer, a stoner musician.
1: That's so important.
0: We did a senior project where we just made an album and like some English teacher signed it off. We're like, yeah, like this works.
1: Thumbs up.
0: We can do this.
1: Absolutely. No, I think that's great. I think that works. That works too.
0: Yeah. I mean, we weren't like checking it. Like we weren't like excited to show them our product though. Like,
1: yeah.
0: I feel like not everyone likes to meet people. Mm. Everyone likes to create. Mm. Not everyone likes to create, but not everybody likes to kind of put that together sometimes.
1: Yeah,
0: like,
1: totally.
0: Some people are more reserved and actually don't like meeting people and kind of just like keep their own pack. And I find that with some certain music groups, depending what genre you play in and stuff.
1: Definitely.
0: But like, I don't feel like that quality of getting them both together is found in people a lot. And I've just met you for like 30 minutes.
1: Thank you so much. Thank you. No, I love it. And I think that it's also like, it's important to keep things private when they're private. And I think that I find like when I get excited enough about something, I become delusional enough that I just want to tell everybody ever. And like, I feel convinced that I used to have a rule that I thought if everybody knew about me, then I would be invited to every party. I'm never not invited to a party because they don't want me there. It's just, they don't know that I want to go. And so I'd show up to, and I don't know. And I feel like I take that spirit into the music thing. it's like, I don't know. They just don't know yet. And then once they find out, they'll be very happy that I'm there.
0: You are very magnetic.
1: Thank you so much. Thank you.
0: Have you ever gotten like the opposite of that?
1: Where like I'm not invited?
0: Yeah, like
1: not welcome.
0: Wanted. Yeah.
1: I think that
0: or, like someone ever in like strictly expressed that.
1: Yeah.
0: I don't think I don't know. I don't know about that with me.
1: I think that, well, okay, so something crazy I did with the album is that I was just like emailing it to random people on the internet who I thought would like it. And I emailed this one girl and I was like, hey, here's my album. And I think the courtesy thing to do, I know that, I assume if somebody doesn't like it, they're just not going to reply. She replied, she said, not my thing. I was like, what? What? And I guess it's nicer than just like completely not replying. But I was like, not your thing, man. What are you talking about? So I guess, yes. I guess sometimes it doesn't work out.
0: You live in the city. We're hanging out now. Absolutely. You will like it after that.
1: You just don't know me enough yet.
0: Exactly.
1: Yeah, exactly. Exactly.
0: So yeah, that's amazing. I'm gritting cheek to cheek. Just
1: I'm so
0: that's
1: glad.
0: So
1: yeah, me too.
0: So you made your first album, I guess, which was a live album, you would say. Would you consider that the first sort of complete set of work?
1: Whoa, that's a good point. I never thought about it like that. But yeah, maybe it was like a short set. It was like six songs. But it definitely was, yeah, it was the first thing I ever put on Bandcamp, I think. And then I've been like on the Bandcamp wave for like since I was 17. Sometimes I would record stuff in the free Martin Luther King Jr. Library recording studio in DC. It was like a free studio you could go record in. Yeah, in the city.
0: Wow.
1: It was so cool. I don't know if they have that anymore, but it was like a great probably thing for teens to have. Yeah, probably not. But I would record stuff there and then put it on Bandcamp. But I think that those were my first, like, I think I felt like they were good enough that I wanted them to be like in the world, but I wasn't ready to like put my mark on them as like things I was going to release everywhere that I was totally happy with.
0: Yeah.
1: And
0: then you still had it on the docket. And then where'd you go to the college?
1: I went to Yale. And I had a great time there. I was like kind of, I was interested in going to music school, but I think ultimately I decided that I wanted to meet, and you can do this in music school, but I was really excited about the idea of meeting people who were like great in the arts, but in different fields. And so I went to Yale. One of my besties is now a clown. Amazing. So cool. She like lives in London and then travels all over the world for her clown, like solo clown show.
0: She does like clowning. She's
1: clowning,
0: not like
1: absolutely.
0: Okay.
1: That's no, so, not like red nose clown.
0: Yeah, she does clown. Yeah. They offer that at BCC. Do you know BCC?
1: Yeah. I do know BCC.
0: I don't understand. I tried improv last fall.
1: Right.
0: I do some stand up.
1: Okay. Right.
0: Both of those aren't the same thing.
1: Mm-hmm.
0: And then clowning's neither of those things.
1: Right.
0: Have you seen her do a show?
1: I have. She's incredible. I think that she describes some of the difference between like American stand up is very like verbal, and then, you know, clowning and some of the like I'm going to bastardize it again, but the British clowning that she does is, and sort of like European comedy, is a lot more physical. It's like
0: the more
1: sort
0: slapstick.
1: Of, yeah, absolutely. Like, kind of makes you laugh without thinking, whereas like the American comedy like makes you laugh through thinking. Yeah. What is your, you're a stand-up comedian?
0: Yeah.
1: That's so sick. That's so sick. Tell me a joke right now. Sorry, I'm just kidding.
0: No. People play a set, we'll have a lull time of someone tuning, and then it'll be some friends in the back, and they'll be like, "Tell a joke, Sam." And I'm like, "Not my show. not the medium."
1: Yeah, totally. Because you don't know whether they're laughing, so you can't like get energy from that. You know.
0: Also, like playing with, I play with a singer songwriter. Shout out, Sally Simano.
1: Shout out.
0: She is like, I'm not gonna tell a joke after some heartfelt song about, you know, like real emotion. Like, it doesn't make any sense. Also, go to a comedy show.
1: Yeah, absolutely. Silo it. That's separate.
0: anyways, more about you. I don't want to talk about myself.
1: I like talking about you. We can both.
0: We can do both. The clowning, so you decided to immerse yourself with like other, I mean, your dad was a poet, your mom was in public arts.
1: Absolutely. My mom's actually in public health.
0: Oh, sorry. That's
1: which
0: what
1: is
0: I
1: so sick as well. But I was really interested in immersing myself in like different arts and different, like, you know, all my friends are in such diverse fields now. And that's like a huge blessing. And I really had wanted to be around that. And actually, I was thinking about, I just emailed my album to an English teacher from Yale. So
0: your old English teacher?
1: No, that was from like high school. Like, I'm still on the, I still do that, I guess. So that's great. She was very nice about it.
0: I love it. Like, you don't feel any, so most people would be like, oh, I would never do that. I feel so weird. But then again, you're just typing a couple things, clicking a button, and you can have no response at the end of the day.
1: Mm-hmm. I feel like I've been so blessed in my life to like receive so many people who are so supportive of my music. So that, you know, gives me a high that I ride
0: forever.
1: Forever. And I also think that like, it really does matter whether I'm like completely in love with the project. Like, you know, this album took me like 2.5 years. And I like, there was a lot of time when I like didn't want to show anything to anybody because I was like just not, I didn't feel ready, I didn't feel done with it, I wasn't excited about it. And then I, you know, I'm like, now I'm so in love with the project that I'll like email it to strangers who say that it's not their thing, and it doesn't mind me, don't mind it at all.
0: Yeah. How do you leave a warm dark place? It came out a couple weeks ago.
1: Yeah, April 10th 2026.
0: Right. Let's talk about it. Let's talk about that feeling that you were just describing of like not feeling ready to show people because you didn't feel it was ready. Have you ever found yourself in that position before? Because it seems like everything else, I guess, I don't know. We didn't really get into the in between a little bit, but we should talk about the album.
1: Absolutely.
0: Has there ever been a time before that?
1: Yeah, I think that I've never worked on such a big project before. And I think this is a big project that felt really high pressure to me. Like, I'd also graduated college. Like, I was like ready to work on the album. I was like, I'm graduating, like, I'm gonna write my debut album. And I think that there was so much pressure, like, just within myself to like make something that felt really huge and really complete. And I wasn't gonna put it out until I loved it, until I thought it was perfect. And I think that it was just a big enough project that there were like, I hadn't really come across as many moments where I was like, I need to like start a whole section over. I need to like gut it. I need to change things. And I think that in order to like make something good, you need to be able to like let it go. And I think I felt really incapable of like letting it go. You know, it's like I recorded a lot with my drummer Vaughn and my bassist Jason with James in his studio, and like we recorded a lot of the bones of the songs. And then I was like, okay, so we have these bones, these songs, and like I love them, I can't let them go. Like, I can't even entertain the possibility of cutting a song. And then I needed to take like a big break. I took a big break, I went back, I gutted it, I wrote new stuff. And I think that then I'm like became completely in love with it. And I feel like that was a really good lesson for me, that like, and it was also like the lesson of the album, I think, too. I don't think it's a lesson-y album, but like that I needed to be like okay with the possibility of like letting go of the project in order to like go back and be like, oh yeah, I can I love it.
0: Yeah. Did that feeling of not wanting to cut stuff, did that come from a place of like, oh, wasted time, or like, oh, I'm really stuck to this and I still like it, but it doesn't work as a whole?
1: I think it came from a place of fear that like, if I cut things, then I would like never finish it, or it would never happen. Like, I think that I think just, it's like
0: keep going.
1: Yeah, absolutely. I was like, okay, well, I can't start over. Like, it's not, I'm not allowed to start. I have to push through. And so I think the idea of cutting things, I was like, ah, what if I cut too much and then I have to start over? And I think that it was really good for me to be like, well, yeah, okay, so if I have to start over, I start over. Like, I'm going to be the same age that I'm going to be, blah, blah, blah, if I like, if I didn't. So, yeah.
0: So now I kind of want to backtrack a little bit. How did you have the inspiration to start writing it in the first place and then get all of your bandmates to come in the studio?
1: Yeah.
0: And what studio, by the way?
1: It's James Duncan's little studio. It's on 154 Scott Avenue, which has a warehouse rave at the bottom and a fancy restaurant at the top. And then there's
0: I know where that is.
1: Yeah, absolutely.
0: Yeah.
1: I saw a guy wearing a shirt that said 154 Scott Avenue the other day. And I was
0: like, I recorded there.
1: But I grew up in DC, but I was born in New Orleans. And I wanted to go back to New Orleans after I graduated to write the album. And I was like, I am going to get inspiration from my birthplace. And I went there and I did. I so did. And I wrote songs about like leaving home, abandoning home. Like you move so much. Like I've moved so much in my 20s and like, you know, gone to so many different places. And it feels like every time I move, I like abandon a self there. And it's like difficult to constitute a new self. So I started writing songs about that, started writing songs about my relationship and other relationships and family. And then it became about home and intimacy and cruelty and abandoning the comfort of the warm, dark place and then finding new warm, dark places and then abandoning those. And so, yes, that's I was very inspired by New Orleans. I wrote a lot of it there. And then I moved to New York to record it with James.
0: When you went to New Orleans, that was just the intention of writing, though. It wasn't for the album in general.
1: I wanted to write the album. I was like, I'm moving to my birthplace to write my debut album.
0: Yeah. Okay.
1: Yeah.
0: And then it just kind of turned and became its own thing. You weren't even sure what it was going to be at that point.
1: Yeah, I didn't know what it was going to be. I also was really excited about the idea of like writing a whole project from start to finish. Like I didn't, previous things I'd done, I'd sort of like taken songs that I'd written from other projects and put them together. And this was my first album. I wanted to write it like I didn't want to write a concept album exactly, but like very close to that. Like I wanted to write something that was extremely coherent, meant to be listened to from the beginning to the end. And I super feel that way. So.
0: I'm an album person. You have to.
1: Yeah, absolutely.
0: I hate when people just are like, I'm a pick and choose.
1: No,
0: like,
1: no. Listen to the whole thing and then be immersed and then have a radical experience and cry and then wake up in the morning and feel changed.
0: Then you can go watch a TikTok or fucking absolutely. Reel and turn your brain off.
1: 100%. As a prize.
0: Right.
1: Yeah.
0: That's so cool that you really wanted to just get it done too, but then also found a place where like, oh, this is not in a place where I want it to be. Let me step back for a second. What was the emotional buildup that kind of led to that? Was it like frustration? Was it, I don't know. Tell me.
1: I mean, I'm very lucky to work with people who were extremely patient with me. And, you know, James Duncan's an incredible, consummate professional and like was very patient. And so I just took some time away. It was also like, you know, I'd had a big breakup like during the process. Okay. And so I needed to step back and I needed to I write some different songs and I wrote some different songs and I wrote some other things. I wrote a song called The Kiss. It was a pop song for my friend's little short film. And like I just needed to step away from the album and then to come back and like think about everything I'd learned and what I wanted to say and what I felt.
0: And so am I hearing that some of the songs didn't make it onto that album?
1: Yeah. There are a couple cuts. And then Warm Dark Place is the final song on the album. And that's new. That was like, I wrote that in October. And then I you know, wrapped the album in November. So it was like the most recent song on the project.
0: I was going to ask, because the album is called, excuse me, How Do You Leave a Cold Dark Place? But the last track on the album is just Warm Place, right?
1: Warm Dark Place.
0: Warm Dark Place. I'm sorry.
1: No, don't worry. It's called Warm Dark Place. So it's sort of a title track, but not exactly, which is kind of what I wanted. It's like a little bit of the title track.
0: Yeah, I like you can see the intention behind that.
1: Yeah.
0: What was the intention exactly?
1: Yeah. I think that it's one of my favorite songs on the project, and James has also said it's one of his favorite songs, and I really love that song. I think that it's like this girl, Roxy from Together Outrageously, which is a little magazine. She was like, it's a breakup song and it's a breakup song with the album itself. And I thought I was mind blown. Like, and I think that's right. So I'm going to steal her word. Like, it's like a way to wrap up and sort of let go of the process of writing the album. And also like, it's a song about endings and decay and letting things go.
0: Yeah. Well, I mean, it seems like a very cathartic, it is a cathartic piece. I mean, it's even expressed in the way you tracked it.
1: Absolutely.
0: Just in that itself. And I think that's a beautiful way to use an album. I'm very into the intentionality of track listing and an album as whole, but
1: absolutely,
0: more specifically about the chapter, like about the bookmarks, like what are you going into it? What are you leaving out with it? And that message is beautiful, honestly.
1: Thank you. And I liked it. You know, Green Street is the first song in the album. And that song is kind of like, it's like a yearning for the womb song in my imagination. And Green Street was the street I lived on when I was living in New Orleans.
0: Okay.
1: And so that song is like, you're dropped on earth. And then the Warm Dark Place song is like, and in some way you like leave and abandon something.
0: Fighting humanity.
1: Yeah.
0: Well, I feel like I want to get into some tunes that you have prepped for us.
1: Absolutely. Absolutely.
0: Just so we have enough time. I don't know how many you have prepared for us. I know this is like so last minute, but this is going to be super cool.
1: Absolutely. I thought we could start with a fun one, and I actually brought something for you.
0: Oh?
1: Yeah. So this is going to be a song I wrote called Subletter. I'm going to sing. How do we feel about three? Does that sound good?
0: Three?
1: Three songs?
0: Yeah. Perfect. Yeah.
1: Okay. So for those of you in the studio, I'm bringing a piece of paper, and Sam didn't know this in advance. So my sincerest apologies. So there's a song called Subletter, and it requires some radio host participation.
0: Okay.
1: And so I'm going to sing my song, and then there are some ad libs in it. And so there's a part where I go like, find someone else. And then it's like, get a dog. And you have to say what I wrote for you on the sheet into the microphone. Do you think you can do that?
0: So when it says... Wait. Okay. I feel like I'm having deja vu right now. I'm not going to lie. I feel like this has happened.
1: Okay.
0: So amazing. Weird. So don't get me involved. Is that?
1: No, the parts that are big underlines is all you'll say. So I say, find someone else. And
0: that
1: you
0: makes
1: say,
0: sense.
1: Find someone else. And then I say, get a dog. You say, get
0: I'm a
1: dog.
0: Musician. I get it.
1: Absolutely.
0: I've given less. We got this.
1: Also, can you, I think that I'm at the guitar. My guitar is at the mic. Can you guys hear it?
0: Yeah.
1: Oh. Incredible. Should I get started?
0: Can you hear yourself?
1: I can hear myself, I think. All right. Thank you so much, everybody, for tuning in.
0: This is Hero Magnus live in the Radio Free Brooklyn studio.

0: Yeah.
1: Did that sound okay on your end?
0: That sounded great from
1: here.
0: Fantastic. Sounded awesome. Okay, even amazing. We heard the truck outside.
1: Absolutely.
0: Cheering you on.
1: Cheering me on in chorus for sure.
0: That
1: thanks
0: was
1: for participating. That was amazing.
0: I wish I did the harmony.
1: No. I think that the spoken word part, that's the most important.
0: That's all you're going to get out of
1: 100%.
0: Me,
1: 100%. That was what we wanted. If you hear it on the record, actually, my clown friend Lil did the spoken word part. Thank you so much for that, because that rocks.
0: Thanks for including me. I was not expecting that.
1: I was like, it's touch and go. Maybe, but I had faith that this would work out, and it did. You crushed it.
0: Great. You got one? A couple?
1: I got a couple more. I'm going to sing this song, Blues Song, next. This was my sort of most difficult song on the record. I love this song. I changed it a lot over time. And it's a song about like not knowing what to say. And so I think that's a really hard topic to write about, because I like to be really specific, as you can hear from Tough. And so this sort of like amorphous feeling of like something not being right, but not really knowing what to say or how to manage it. So this is my song, Blues Song. It's about bearing witness to cruelty. And then it's also about how like sometimes there's just nothing you can do in a really bad situation. And I think that nobody talks about that, but people do talk about that. So anyway, this is why this is called Blues Song, because it's like, I didn't describe it very well, but you can listen
0: to
1: the words. You
0: described it very well.
1: Thank you so much.
0: Yeah. I think I'll understand even more.
1: Yeah.

0: Wow.
1: Wow.
0: That was fantastic.
1: Thank you.
0: The lyrics are great. I'm really not good with lyrics sometimes and following them, but I was on that the entire time. And
1: thank you.
0: With the description before, I get where you're getting at.
1: Thank you. I feel like this is kind of an if you know, you know song.
0: Yeah.
1: But I really appreciate the opportunity to play it in studio because I think it's like, it's a quiet one, but means a lot to me. And I think it's important on the record too. So thank you.
0: I really heard the New Orleans influence on it all throughout.
1: Totally. Like New Orleans was a huge influence on me. And I also was thinking a lot about, John Prine was another big influence on this record. And I think he's so good at like saying something in the most simple way possible, but it's like so precise and so cutting and amazing and funny too. And heartfelt. Yeah. Big fan.
0: Do you got time for one more quick one?
1: I got a quick one for us. This is the final song on the record. This is called Warm Dark.

0: Hero Magnus here on Ensnared live in the Radio Free Brooklyn studio.
1: Oh, thank you. Thank you so much for having me. Oh, I love that final song. It's my favorite.
0: I do too. That was such a pleasure.
1: Thank you. You are such a fantastic radio host and I love your radio voice. I always wonder whether radio hosts are like born with the radio voice.
0: I think it's a little bit of both. I think people tell you that you have face for radio and that your radio voice should just excel. And then you just sit in it. And then you just sit in it and then it just becomes one of the same.
1: Absolutely.
0: Or maybe that's just me. I don't know.
1: whatever it is. Thank you, Radio Free Brooklyn.
0: So you just got back on tour. You were out. You had your debut. You had the album debut show back on the 10th of April.
1: Yes, yes, yes.
0: Where did you play that again?
1: I played that at Bowery Palace. Cool. It was packed. It was absolutely packed. So I'm just so grateful to everybody for coming out. And then I also played release shows in Boston and in New Orleans. So it was fabulous. And more shows to come too. Around.
0: I was just about to ask what I know you just came out with an album, but
1: absolutely. What? No, I'm hoping to play it all over the world. My dream scenario, I applied to play in the endangered Red Pine Grove in Minnesota at this music festival on 10-foot tree stands. I'm telling everybody because they need to accept me.
0: 10-foot tree stands?
1: Yeah, they put you in the trees and then you sing with the tree. I think that needs to happen for this album, right?
0: That sounds incredible. What's it called again? And
1: it's the like endangered Red Pine Grove of Minnesota. It's a festival called the Music in the Trees Festival. So please.
0: And when is that?
1: That would be in August, but I haven't heard back from them. So
0: We're manifesting right now.
1: But other shows happening, you know, that are already in the works and don't even need to be manifested.
0: And that local in the city, I imagine.
1: Yeah, yeah. I'm playing July 28th at Cassette. Full band show, and I'm playing in Montclair, New Jersey in a few weeks, and you can follow along on all the Hero Magnus socials and everything.
0: At hero.magnus?
1: At hero.magnus.
0: That's where you can find Hero and all of her latest updates with live music and more music to come. I'm crossing my fingers and everything like that.
1: Thank you.
0: Thank you for coming in to the Radio Free Brooklyn studio. This has been Ensnared. We're winding down here. I've been getting cut off in the last couple episodes, so I'm going to leave a little extra room. Thanks for tuning in.
1: Thank you. Thank you.
0: If you are around Thursday, I am playing at the Sultan Rooftop with Celeste Mono, 9 p.m. Come.
1: Yes.
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